underneath the vagina. This is a flannel that you can have. Important. So.

0: but listen to me. 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

0: Welcome to the show, folks. This is the Cosmos Club broadcasting on Vorm Radio. My name's Ajay, and I have just played you almost an hour of rather wonderful music, and I didn't really feel like chatting through that particular set. I just wanted to sit back here and listen to music. And you probably hear something in the background. That's the cricket going on, the Pakistan England test match, and Pakistan have lost another wicket, 14 for 2, third test match, day one, session one. It's been one-way traffic on this test series. Pakistan really coming very, very short on all fronts indeed, which is a shame, you know, because you just hope that both teams are going to present strong teams and put on a strong game, but it's really been one-way traffic. Anyway, let me tell you in the last few minutes what I actually played for you in that set. We kicked off with Lucky Stars with the track Winter Call, and that particular track and the next track from Gorge Cop with their track Strontium came from a compilation album, just came out. Various artists, Fully Nowhere, a World Resources Archive. This compilation came out on World of Echo, and it's a comp drawn from material drawn from limited lathe 7-inch singles and LPs released by the New Zealand label World Resources. Brilliant stuff on here. I think it's already sold out on Bandcamp, so you could probably just get the digital download, which is just as good. Thereafter, brand new from Spiral Galaxy with the track Igliner. We're from the Spiral Galaxy 2 album, and they hail from Chicago. Really cool album this. I've really been listening to it a lot. Flutist Sarah Gossett and Plastic Crime Wave on guitar, keys and machines, and they have put together a really beautiful ethereal psychedelic sonic journey on this album. There's five tracks on here, a nice beautiful long set on that one as well. White Gourd gave us Skin Peel Back to Reveal Fur from the To Walk in Justice Calls for Strength album. I stumbled across this not so long ago and was blown away by it. Really brilliant release this. White Gourd is a sobriquet of Suzanne Stone, and this has been her long-running solo project. And White Gourd is distinct from her work A Million Brazilians, and that's the mothership for the Psychic Sounds Collective, and have worked tirelessly to keep the strange main banner flapping in the cold northern wind. Terrific release this as well. After White Gourd, we listened to this album by Cyrus Piret. He's just released an album called Thank You Guitar on the Paliala label, which Paliala Records label, which is Bill Orcutt's label. There's 10 tracks on here of unbelievably brilliant guitar work. Honestly, it's just you sometimes think guitar playing can't go to a different level. You've heard it all, and then somebody like Cyrus comes along and blows your mind on that front. Brilliant release. Lilia gave us Still Herzfeldet from the Moon album, and that's a Scandinavian jazz psychedelic ruminations going on there. Real mishmash of stuff on there, absolutely gorgeous. Atmosphere gave us Black Hole In, White Hole Out from her Cosmogenonical Ears album. This came out very recently, I believe. No, 2025. And it's... I'm slightly getting lost here. She put this out in 2025. Check it. And we finished it all off with Leila Boudreau and Callie Malone from their new album, which came out in March, Music for Intersecting Planes. And we listened to the track Intersecting Planes 2. Hope you enjoyed the show. I will see you all again in 2 weeks' time. Take care of yourselves. Take care of each other. Peace out.
1: Je ligt weer naakt op het dak. 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

0: Okay.
1: Have you ever met anyone uglier than you, Van Cleef? Well, I am. They call me the Tackler.

Clint Eastwood is boss for leaving Cliff. Clint Eastwood tougher than leaving Cliff.

B-50 tanker plane lets out its hoses for a spectacular mission, refueling three jets at one time. The first F-100 Super Sabre moves up to make contact, misses, then has to drop away. The two remaining jets jockey into position behind the B-50. The pilot inches closer and closer. A slip can mean disaster. But finally, contact is made. One by one, the Super Sabres hook up to fill up. The mother tanker and her brood spread out across the sky, seemingly frozen in their tight formation. Refueling gives the fast little fighters a range comparable to bigger, heavier bombers. Breaking away from the tanker, the jets can now continue on to their next refueling rendezvous. Science has again made the dreams of yesterday become the reality of today in our supersonic age.

0: You're listening to Tectonic, a production of WFMU in Jersey City, New Jersey. Tectonic covers our shift to a digital future, exploring technology, how it affects us, and what we can do about it. And now, today's episode. Hey, everybody. Welcome to another episode of Tectonic. My name is Mark Hurst. I'll be your host for the next hour. Thanks so much for joining. We're going to be talking with Byron Tao today about surveillance, in particular the surveillance that the U.S. government is carrying out on American citizens every day in ways that most citizens, I think, are unaware of, and this surveillance state is growing. And so I want to talk about that today. I'll get to Byron Tao in a moment, but I just want to say something else about the show, which is that the show has cleared another milestone, which is that as of a few days ago, Tectonic turned 9 years old, if you can believe it. The first Tectonic episode was in September of 2017, and so this week marks 9 years of Tectonic, and I'm so happy to still be on. I'm grateful for the opportunity to still be talking to you and putting together these shows. I still have energy for this. I hope you have energy to keep hearing what the tech industry is doing, how it's affecting us, what we can do about it. And hitting this milestone of 9 years brings me back a little bit to how the world was 9 years ago, back in 2017, and specifically what it was like for me as I was first trying to get the word out about what I saw coming from the tech industry. Because as a tech veteran, I could see where things were going to head. I would say I wasn't particularly good at the radio show at the beginning, but I did have a very clear and distinct vision that things were about to get really bad, and surveillance in particular was going to be one of the main threats of Silicon Valley against the rest of us. And I remember these early episodes on Tectonic of waving my arms and shouting about surveillance and having interviews with people trying to find data and case studies and anecdotes and research and to really put some substance behind this assertion that a surveillance state was being built around us. Of course, the Snowden revelations were a few years old at that point, but it really wasn't part of the public conversation. In fact, I remember having some conversations within the first year of Tectonic where people I talked to were wondering maybe if I was falling prey to some conspiracist thinking, that maybe I was exaggerating or maybe I had read the wrong source. I mean, come on, Mark, surely the surveillance state is a little overblown. Well, I'm not getting that reaction anymore 9 years later. I think people have a sense that the government is spying on them, as well as the big tech companies is spying on them as well. And so it becomes important for us to stay focused on what's happening and to continually update what our knowledge is about the growth of the surveillance state. And that's why I wanted to bring Byron Tao back on. If you've been listening to Tectonic for some time, you know that Byron was on the show a little over 2 years ago. He was on in June 2024 because he had written a book called Means of Control, How the Hidden Alliance of Tech and Government is Creating a New American Surveillance State. And we talked in that interview about the book and specifically this idea that surveillance wasn't just Facebook over here and, you know, the intelligence agencies over there. Increasingly, those companies and agencies are working together. Well, 2 years later, that partnership of Silicon Valley and the government agencies spying on all of us is ever more intertwined, ever closer and chummy, especially due to the alliance between the current occupant and his administration with the big tech CEOs. So I wanted to bring Byron Tao back to ask him, how are we looking now, 2 years after Means of Control came out? And I'm going to play you that interview that we just recorded. But first, I want to play you just a few minutes of that original interview from 2024, just to give you some sense, a little bit of context about the scope of the surveillance state. I'm just going to give you one excerpt of that interview that I thought was really indicative of what the problem is that we're facing and that has indeed grown since 2024. So here it is. It's just a few minutes, an excerpt of my interview on Tectonic with Byron Tao from the June 24, 2024 show. Here it is. Okay, now let's talk about some of the risks that ordinary people are running, just not service people overseas necessarily, but anybody listening to this who uses a surveillance device such as an iPhone or an Android surveillance phone. Here's something you wrote, quote, "If you've ever been on a dating app that wanted your location, or if you ever granted a weather app permission to know where you are 24/7, there is a good chance a detailed log of your precise movement patterns has been vacuumed up and saved in some databank somewhere that tens of thousands of total strangers have access to. That includes intelligence agencies, foreign governments, private investigators. It even includes nosy journalists." So, Byron, when you talk to people about the revelations in this book, Means of Control, how do you go about describing to people what the usual habits of an internet user today turn into in terms of their vulnerability to surveillance?
1: I think, unfortunately, there is a lot of nihilism among people about their privacy. You know, I think they feel like they have no real control and that they are unwilling to give up some of the conveniences of modern life. And in some cases, it's a learned helplessness where they say, either I have no control over it and I can't do anything about it, or I don't really have anything tremendously embarrassing to hide, and maybe I shouldn't worry too much about it. But I think there are some, you know, stories in this book that illustrate that specific individuals can be at risk and can have things they don't necessarily want blared to the world become public. And I always point to the story of a Catholic priest who was using Grindr. Now, there's nothing wrong with using Grindr, but the Catholic Church takes a dim view on homosexuality and enforces a celibacy policy on its clergy. And so, you know, a Catholic official using Grindr is a big story in the Catholic world. And a small publication that covers Catholicism got data from some sort of a data broker that these journalists were able to trace a specific priest that was using Grindr to a specific Catholic facility, and he had to resign his job with the Catholic Church for some period of time. And so these apps that we load up our phone with, our weather apps, dating apps, things that ask for our location either frequently or 24/7, these are a danger to our privacy in the world, right? If you're in a state seeking abortion care, there's been a lot where that might be illegal and you potentially want to travel out of state. There's been a lot of concern about the fact that cell phone carriers and many apps will have access to your location. You know, if you're using Grindr or Tinder, these are apps that have advertising in them, and often you agree to share your location because you want partners, you know, not 20 miles away, but 1 or 2 miles away. And so these apps and the advertising networks that they're plugged into all have some visibility into where a person is. And that data can be vacuumed up and has been vacuumed up to embarrass someone or to make them lose their job. And on top of that, law enforcement is increasingly interested in acquiring this kind of data in bulk to do sort of suspicionless and warrantless tracking of phones, of people, of cars. You know, traditionally in the United States, when you are a suspect in a crime, the police need to show probable cause, and then they go get a search warrant or they can go get some information about you. But the amount of data out there means that police can often query these commercial data banks without any sort of probable cause or a judge. And we have seen instances, including in facial recognition databases and geolocation data sets, where the police make very bad inferences based on this data. They're sloppy, or they make logical leaps, or the technology isn't 100% perfect, and they end up arresting the wrong person. And that is something that really can affect your life. If you're accused of an armed robbery or a kidnapping and you had nothing to do with it, it was just because a GPS ping was in the wrong place and a careless sergeant who didn't quite look at the information closely, misread it, that can be life-altering. And that's something that has less of a chance of happening if you have multiple eyes on a document like a search warrant and you have lawyers and a judge that look it over. There are just more checks in place than if you were just going to a computer and querying what phones were near a suspected robbery site. There may be hundreds if it was in a public place during a crowded time, and all those people could be suspects in a police inquiry without ever having to go to a judge or to show that a specific individual was involved in a crime before getting their information. So there are all sorts of real life harms. There are good reasons for the procedures that we have in place about giving governments access to data, and a lot of those procedures are falling away just by the nature of technology.
0: And the nature of this government-corporate partnership. You also mentioned a couple of times in the book the Fourth Amendment, which is supposed to provide some protection against warrantless surveillance. Can you talk a little bit about the Fourth Amendment and how government agencies are, as you write, doing an end run around the Fourth Amendment?
1: Sure. The Fourth Amendment is essentially one of our core constitutional protections that in theory protects against unreasonable searches and seizures. That generally speaking means that police need either some sort of probable cause to search a vehicle or to pat you down, or they need to go get a search warrant, often in the case of, you know, information stored on a computer or in your home. And those are procedural checks designed to protect liberty. Those are things that were put in place early on in our country's history to prevent against the kind of abuses and the arbitrariness by which British officials were acting in the colonies. And it's a key and core constitutional protection and a limit on government power. The problem is there's this doctrine that comes along with the Fourth Amendment that was articulated in the 60s and the 70s by federal courts that's called the third party doctrine. And basically what it says is if you share information with a third.
0: Okay, and I'm going to fade that out there. That is the excerpt that I wanted to play for you from the June 24, 2024 Tectonic episode. That was my interview with Byron Tao, who at the time had just come out with a book called Means of Control. That was talking about the growth of the American surveillance state given the partnership between Silicon Valley and American intelligence and spy and other government agencies and law enforcement. That trend of tech surveillance based on both corporate and government partnership has only grown. The surveillance state has only grown. And I thought, as I said at the beginning of the show, it would be a good time to bring Byron back and ask him for an update. What has changed? What is worrying him? And maybe is there any good news that we can point to? So I'm going to get to those questions. I'll also note that I bring up the Fourth Amendment again, just as I did in that interview excerpt, and you'll see the context of that. But just keep in mind what Byron said back in 2024, that Americans are being surveilled with suspicionless and warrantless surveillance without any probable cause or need for a judge. So already 2 years ago, he was describing an outrageous and, to me, clearly illegal and unconstitutional situation. And now 2 years later, I'm sorry to say that spoiler alert, it has not really improved much. But let's go ahead now and listen to my interview with Byron Tao, my new interview with Byron Tao. And if you want links to the old show and his book and other resources around Byron, go to the Tectonic episode page, which is on the Tectonic website, which is tectonic.fm, T-E-C-H, tonic, anchor.fm and then click into the Byron Tao episode. Let's go ahead now and listen to my new interview with Byron Tao here on Tectonic. Byron Tao, welcome back to Tectonic.
2: Thanks for having me back on.
0: It's great to talk to you again, Byron. You were on the show in 2024 talking about your book, Means of Control, How the Hidden Alliance of Tech and Government is Creating a New American Surveillance State. And I'll remind listeners, that was in 2024. And so now we've had over 2 years of development since the book came out. And I wanted to ask, how have things gone in the last 2 years, Byron? Have we addressed the surveillance state? Is it on the way out finally? Please give us the good news.
2: Yeah, I wish I could say, you know, everyone picked up a copy of Means of Control and then fixed all the problems that I talk about in the book, but I can't say that that's been the reality. I mean, you know, both a lot's changed in the specifics, and then in many other ways, nothing's changed. So it's an ongoing issue. It's an ongoing matter of great debate in the American conversation. I think we've seen a lot more attention paid to some of these issues, especially when you talk about some of the backlash towards license plate readers and, you know, increasing awareness among Americans of just how much of their data is out there and just how many parties are capturing it and sharing it. The big thing I think has changed is the public conversation around it and the awareness.
0: And that is good news. I mean, when we talked in 2024, we didn't have news of public pushback against the surveillance state to the degree that we see it now. In fact, I'm not even sure there was any significant public pushback as of 2 years ago.
2: Yeah, I mean, I think sometimes these things go in waves and depends on who's in power. So I think, you know, when we last spoke, Joe Biden was the president and a lot of liberal Americans were not feeling particularly distrustful of their government. And maybe it was vice versa on the other side of the political spectrum. And I think since then, we've seen a change in power in Washington. President Trump is back in office and has expressed a great deal of interest in, you know, giving DHS a much more prominent role in American life. And we've seen a lot of civic pushback to that. And so I think now a different set of Americans are now worried about surveillance and technology and the ways in which they can be tracked. And I think it's part of the push and pull of this conversation that's gone on probably as long as there has been a United States. But I do think in the last, you know, 18 months or 24 months or so, there has definitely been an elevated discussion at sort of the highest levels of the media and in Congress and just among activists and ordinary people about surveillance. And that includes everything from a growing sense that AI is playing a bigger role in, you know, our lives and raising questions about where all that data and information goes, to the interesting backlash you've seen against flock cameras and other license plate readers around the country. And so I do think this is, you know, part of a renewed interest and effort, you know, among the public to talk more about this, to push back on it, to write better and different rules around who gets access to these things, and to just generally bring a little bit more democratic accountability to what our governments do.
0: I remember when we first spoke, we were talking about those license plate readers. I was telling friends after our interview, you have to be careful about the tracking that the government has access to wherever you drive, because there are ALPRs, automated license plate readers, on the sides of highways and at intersections everywhere across the U.S. And I remember a lot of people giving me somewhat blank looks. What are you talking about? Is this some fringe technology that a few police departments are using? I said, no, they're building a surveillance state. And how things have changed in 2 years. Now, as you said, Flock cameras, and Flock is not the only company providing these ALPRs, but it's the best known at this moment. And almost every day now, we hear about reports of vigilantes in the dark of night going with a buzzsaw or some sort of tool to destroy or otherwise remove the cameras from their poles. And so it does seem like people, and I'm not even sure that it has to do with who's in office right now. I mean, maybe to some extent, but I think if the next president is from the other party, I would think that it's going to be the same level of vigilantism, people wanting to take down this tracking. I think people are simply sick and tired of being tracked by their government everywhere they drive.
2: Yeah, I think that's right. And I think it is something of a frog in boiling water problem, right? Because one license plate reader here, one there, doesn't meaningfully contribute to a surveillance society. It's just a way of keeping watch on one choke point or one artery or one bridge. But when you start to build out a network and you start to give these agencies that run these things or these companies that run these things the ability to share the data across state lines and sometimes even across international lines, you start to build out a network effect where the more cameras you put up, the more you're being tracked, the harder it is to go anywhere without being observed, and the more people have access to that information, and often in the dark. And, you know, I also think the public in many ways has been a little bit misled about what is being done with these license plate readers. So often when they're put up, you hear arguments that say, oh, well, sometimes we'll see a vehicle fleeing a bank robbery or someone had seen a vehicle abduct a child and we want to get them back. And that's true. These license plate readers are used for that. But just as often, they're used to do things like predictive policing and that they look at people's patterns of travel and behavior. And based on your pattern of travel alone, sometimes officers will just pull you over because of your travel patterns. They'll find some other excuse to do so, right? You're 2 miles over the speed limit, or you cross the white line, or you have an obstructed, air freshener dangling from your window. But the real reason they've pulled you over is because they think there's something suspicious about your behavior, not just that they've seen your car at a crime scene or something like that. And so I think as Americans have learned more about what's being done with these systems and just how many of these cameras are out there and how many different police departments from anywhere from small towns to big cities are kind of linking them together and giving police departments and investigators and even sometimes private investigators and access to these networks, I think there's just become a lot more awareness. And, America's a very car-centric place. That's how most of us move around. And so license plate readers are a very visible symbol of a government program surveilling you and as you go about your day. And not just that, it's not controlled at the federal level, right? Like you're never going to abolish the NSA or get the military to stop spying without Congress doing something, but you can actually put some pressure on your local city council to take these things down. And so there is a lot more local control over these kind of things. And so, yeah, it's been very interesting to see this pushback, the vigilantism. That's a new phenomenon too. It's been a really fascinating thing as an observer who's long kind of written about these kind of technologies to watch this all unfold.
0: Let's talk about an article that you wrote for the AP last year. This was written by you and Garence Burke in the Associated Press. This was dated November 20, 2025. And the headline is, Border Patrol is monitoring U.S. drivers and detaining those with quote-unquote suspicious travel patterns. You have several examples of just what you said, people doing nothing wrong. They're just driving along and then the police come and get them on some, trivial thing in order to pull them over. Like you said, oh, you're just barely over the speed limit. Let's pull you over. But the real reason why they were pulled over is because the AI system or some sort of digital system that's looking at all the surveillance data from their movements due to the license plate cameras says, oh, this is suspicious. And this is well within the borders. I mean, these are just everyday Americans. So tell me, what is happening? What did you find in this research?
2: Yeah, so it was exactly what I was just talking about. This notion that the police now believe that people's behaviors, their travel patterns can be indicative of certain kinds of criminal behavior. And so what we found is that the Border Patrol has these intelligence centers and they're scattered all over the country. And they have access to license plate reader data from the interior of the country. These are not people crossing international borders. These are people driving from one American city to another, often maybe near the border, but the border in the United States is an enormous region that encompasses huge metropolitan areas. You know, that includes Los Angeles and San Diego, or within, you know, a fairly close proximity to America's borders, and also have seaports. That includes a lot of the East Coast, which again, that counts as the border because there's ports of entry, there's places where ships dock. And then, you know, our border along the Canadian side is thousands of miles long. And so this is a pretty nationwide program. It is explicitly identified as an intelligence program. And it's a part of the Department of Homeland Security looking at the travel patterns of ordinary Americans and saying things like, well, you've driven from Houston down to the border region and turned around within a 24-hour period, and we find that quite suspicious. We think that that is indicative of some sort of criminal behavior. That could be you going down for a drug run. It could be you picking up people, migrants, and transporting them into an urban center. But your behavior and your behavior alone is why we're singling you out for suspicion. Often this program is quite hidden. What they do is they are in these group chats with local sheriff's deputies, and they'll drop a license plate number into that group chat and say something like, got another one, quick turnaround, headed northbound on such and such a highway. And when the local sheriff sees that car pass, they will follow them for often a few miles. And inevitably, because we're all human beings, we will commit some extremely minor infraction that gives the police a reason to pull you over. And then they will interrogate you, ask you to sit in the front seat of the police car, ask you about your travel patterns, ask you about where you're going, and often ask you to consent to a search of the car. And sometimes they find narcotics in these stops. And sometimes they pull over innocent people who are just taking a day trip from one city to another. And the true extent of this problem is, or this program is really unknown, because, you know, we know the number of people that potentially are pulled over and arrested. We have no idea how many innocent people are caught up in these kinds of stops. And so this is one facet of a program like this, but I can tell you for sure there are other police departments and other law enforcement agencies running the exact same kinds of programs in their cities and their communities, maybe not looking for border trips, but looking for suspicious patterns. Like, you come into this neighborhood, you park there every Tuesday, you turn around. We have some reason to believe that that's a pattern that's indicative of drug smuggling or money laundering or whatever they're investigating. And they're going to find a reason to detain you, and you will have probably no idea that it was a computer system or an algorithm or an analyst looking at all this data about you that led to this. And I should also add that this Border Patrol intelligence program doesn't just use license plate reader data, but we saw evidence that they could look at social media data. And there's recently a story by 404 Media, another publication that frequently covers technology and surveillance, that they also have access to the same Border Patrol program has access to financial data. So transactions in your bank might be a reason that they deem you suspicious and refer you to a local agency to pull you over. So that's what's happening in places, in communities all across the country to drivers who never cross an international border and are just going about their business.
3: I mean, that's just so horrific and dystopian. I'm not even sure what to say. This was not happening 2 years ago when you wrote Means of Control. They were just building this network, but you were warning of the growth of the surveillance state built by the U.S. government, and here it is. You're driving along somewhere, and the police pull you over. You're interrogated. I mean, what happens if someone says, no, I don't consent to be asked all these questions. I don't consent to be detained. What happens at that point?
2: So, you know, that's your right as an American, but often they will come and ask, you know, they'll bring a drug sniffing dog and run it by your car. And in fact, we've in the story that you referenced, we found an example of a man who did just that, that he, you know, he's pulled over and he at first goes along with answering some of these questions, and the officer gets to, hey, you know, can I, you certainly wouldn't mind if I searched your car, right, sir? And he says, actually, I would mind. I'd prefer not to. And the officers bring in a drug sniffing dog. The body camera footage looks very suspicious to me. I'm not an expert in this, but it certainly looks like the dog might have been trained and cued to alert. So they get a positive alert. They tear apart this man's car for an hour and they find absolutely nothing in it and send him on his way. And it was only because he was very angry about this traffic stop and managed to find a pro bono law firm that was willing to represent him and bring a constitutional challenge, that we even know that this traffic stop was because of an intelligence program run by the Border Patrol. And so most other people, and he told me explicitly that he went through 10 lawyers before he found one person to bring this case, because from a lawyer's point of view, what's the real harm? All that happened to you was that you were detained on the side of the road for an hour and they found nothing. You weren't injured, you weren't shot, you weren't beaten by the police. Like, where's the jury judgment at the other end of that that's going to pay for my time and expense in bringing a case against this police department? And so it's very, very hard for the ordinary person to sort of get any remedy. And it's only because this man, his name is Alex Schott, he's a Houston resident, managed to find a public interest law firm that takes kind of constitutional cases and was willing to do his case essentially for free to prove a point, that we even know this program exists.

0: And we're back. If you are just tuning in, you are listening to Tectonic. My name is Mark Hurst. I'm your host. We are halfway through my interview with Byron Tao, who now works at ProPublica. He's also the author of a book called Means of Control. And what you're hearing is our recent conversation about the state of surveillance, in particular the surveillance of American citizens, warrantless, without need for a judge. This being carried out by government agencies every day with their close partnership with Silicon Valley surveillance capitalists, such as Flock. But there are many, many other companies that are engaged in surveillance for profit. So when you have corporations and the government both with an incentive to spy on all of us, you get a lot of surveillance, and that's what we're talking about. And as you just heard, Byron was just talking about this story in the Associated Press that he co-wrote back in November 2025. Border Patrol is monitoring U.S. drivers and detaining those with suspicious travel patterns. If you want a link to that and other things that we're talking about on the show, go to the Tectonic website, tectonic.fm, tectonic.fm, and click into the Byron Tao episode. Let's go ahead and listen to the second half of my interview with Byron Tao here on Tectonic. When we talked last time, part of our conversation was around the Fourth Amendment, which is a prohibition, a constitutional prohibition against unreasonable search and seizure. It just seems to me like this mass surveillance, this dragnet surveillance of the government hoovering up everyone's private data, where they go, who they associate with, that is unreasonable. And it's seizure of data, which then they have the capacity digitally to search through. It's literally what the Fourth Amendment bans. How does it have to come to one brave public interest law firm that's going to take this on? Why is this not every law firm in the country with a conscience coming up and saying, you can't use this data against our client? It's unconstitutional. It should go all the way up, and this practice should be banned. Am I talking crazy right now, Byron? You know this topic way better than I do, but from my amateur view, it seems like an open and shut case that this is obviously unconstitutional behavior on the part of the government.
1: Well, you know, unfortunately, the courts are not a great remedy to get justice fast. Often, a lot of these very complicated questions take a very long time to resolve. And so there was a recent case about a man who, you know, stands accused of robbing a bank and allegedly brought his cell phone into the bank. And, you know, after the robbery, the police went to Google and said, oh, give me all the cell phones that were in the vicinity of the bank. And, you know, identified this man as the suspect that way. And I want to say that that robbery occurred more than 10 years ago. And it wasn't until this summer that the United States Supreme Court finally weighed in on this question of, oh, can the police just go and say a crime occurred at this physical location, give us every single phone in that little bubble? And the court kind of drew an unclear line saying, you know, we're a little uncomfortable with this, and maybe this is a Fourth Amendment violation. Sent it right back down to the lower courts to sort out this question, and might even come back up again. So the real problem is that the court system is inefficient and slow, especially when you're talking about really complicated areas of law. And then the other thing is, a number of times we've seen governments, prosecutors and investigators be very reluctant to even, you know, allow defendants to test these questions, right? So often a defendant who is found with drugs and their lawyers find out, oh, the reason you pulled over my client was because an AI system said they were traveling, you know, back and forth between New York and Massachusetts a little too often for your comfort, and that's why the officer pulled you over, and we're going to bring a constitutional challenge. You know, we've seen instances where suddenly the prosecutors offer a very favorable deal for a guilty plea. No jail time for this massive, trafficking of narcotics that we found in your car. Just probation if you agree to plead guilty and drop this constitution challenge. So there are a lot of ways that these things never will see the light of day in a courtroom, and even when someone who does want to challenge them does so, that it might take a while to get an answer to these very complicated legal questions. And the other thing is that a lot of our jurisprudence around that question, the Fourth Amendment, where the limits are, all these norms were written in a world in which it was impossible to network together tens of thousands of cameras across the country. And so the norms and the law just haven't caught up to the reality of the technology and the changes that we've seen in society in a pretty short period of time. Like, law's not fast, it's very slow. And so until then, I think we'll see police officers continuing to do things like this. I think we'll see law enforcement agencies running more and more programs like this. I think we'll see more people pulled over for reasons that are algorithmic or based on some sort of hunch rather than, good, hard, solid reason to suspect someone of wrongdoing. And so, until some of these legal questions are definitively resolved, which can take decades, we continue to live in this world.
0: And the hunch that gets someone pulled over is, as you mentioned, that previous example, increasingly, it's not an investigator's hunch or the police's hunch. It's an AI. It's some opaque algorithm written by a bro in Silicon Valley. Who knows what assumptions and what past data sets went into informing how that algorithm works? It's just this black box that says, pull this guy over. If it's going to take decades for the legal system to do something about this, imagine with the unchecked growth of these AI systems now, imagine where we're going to be in 5 or 10 years. I mean, it's a full-on dystopia where some AI system is directing the police to pull people over, potentially innocent people, to be interrogated and harassed and delayed. For what? No one knows why. And if you ask the algorithm, oh, it's suspicious. But no one can say why. I mean, what kind of a society is that when it's not even an overbearing investigator? It's just this bodiless, faceless amalgam of computer code that works in some inscrutable way that gets people pulled over.
1: Yeah, it's a great question. It's a great point. As there is more and more data out there, so right now these traffic analyses can be done partially manually and partially with the aid of a computer system, right? So a computer might be asked how many cars transit, in short periods of time between these two cities, and you get a list back, and then an investigator looks manually and does some digging and combines things. But as more and more databases get hooked together, as more and more data is available about all of us, there will be an increasing pressure to automate more and more of it. Because what are computers good at but weaving together different and large-scale data sets that a human being has trouble keeping track of? And so, yes, like, as these technologies mature and come into greater use in law enforcement and public safety, and as data and complexity increases in these systems, you're going to get more and more algorithmic decision making and algorithmic flagging of behavior. And it's already started for sure, but that is going to continue. And it doesn't seem like legislatures or Congress are any closer to regulating any of this. And so I anticipate this continues for a while longer.
0: For a while longer.
1: Well, I do want to add to that point, though. Like, a lot of these things are under some level of democratic control, right? I think a lot of citizens feel less than empowered in the political system right now. But I think, as you've seen with the backlash against Flock and a lot of entities at the local level reconsidering how much of a relationship they want to have with license plate reader vendors and how much surveillance they want in their local communities, you actually could start to see citizens push back on some of this stuff, and at least local police departments and local cities and local councils respond to them. So it's not impossible to draw reasonable rules around who gets to do this kind of thing and under what circumstances and what algorithms get deployed. Like, citizens can have a say in this. It's just that public safety entities are often not keen to talk about what they're doing, and it's very difficult in many cases to figure it out.
0: Let's talk about the role of the press, because you've done great work writing your book, Means of Control, and a series of articles for the various places where you've worked. You're now at ProPublica. What do you think the role of the media is in covering the surveillance state, and how good of a job is the media doing right now?
1: Yeah, I mean, I have a few thoughts on that. I mean, the first is that it's not a particularly healthy time for journalists and journalism in general. You know, we've seen a tremendous number of layoffs across the industry. It's always been a tough profession, but it's only getting tougher, especially as AI begins to eat a lot of the traffic that used to be directed at various publications, and subscriber bases erode, and people are increasingly kind of addicted to short form video and less interested in engaging with information in other ways. That's caused a lot of economic problems in our profession, in my profession. And so, you know, it's a difficult time. And I don't blame any one publication for this, because it's a hard industry to be in. You know, I think there's tons of good work out there being done by journalists. I think Wired Magazine has been doing a really great job on some of these questions. There's an independent employee-owned publication that I mentioned earlier called 404 Media that's done some great journalism on this. And even, you know, the big national outlets do really good, important accountability reporting on some of these topics. I was at the AP and they gave me a lot of time, space, and resources to do journalism about that license plate reader program that you mentioned. And the New York Times has done some great work on this. The Wall Street Journal cares a lot about these issues. So, you know, journalists are doing what we can. In general, like, my philosophy towards these things is we live in a democracy and it's citizens that get to decide these questions. It's not me. It's not other journalists. It doesn't really matter what my opinion is. My goal in doing most of this reporting is to tell citizens what their government is doing and what their technology is doing. And so I think that is the most important thing, that there is robust public discussion about what happens in public safety, in national security, in intelligence, in military operations. You know, there's some good reasons to keep some things secret, but generally speaking, I think we should all know the rules of the road. We should all know how governments get data, what they use it for, what specific reason they're pulling a citizen over for, and what that judgment was informed by. And when governments are secretive about these things, especially when you're talking about domestic facing law enforcement, it tends to erode more trust than it does to protect public safety. And so generally, I see my role as making sure that citizens get a say in deciding what their communities look like, how they're policed, and what happens with their technology and their data. It's not always easy. It takes time. Often it takes real money to do the travel and the research involved in these things. And I think, you know, if people are interested in this stuff, the best thing they can do is subscribe to a publication that they like that covers these issues seriously and read and engage with that publication.
0: Tell us a little bit about ProPublica, where you're working now.
1: Yeah, ProPublica is a nonprofit investigative journalism arm. It is independent, beholden to no one. It often partners with other outlets. So, you know, we've partnered with the New York Times. Our pieces have appeared in magazines like The New Yorker. We've done documentaries in conjunction with, you know, partners like Frontline and others. We also run our own website at ProPublica.org. And the essential mission is to do journalism in the public interest, to look at what powerful institutions and actors are doing in our society and understand often where they're falling short or where there are abuses, and often revealing things that the public ought to know. So it is purely investigative journalism. You're not going to find clickbait on ProPublica. And often our stories are sometimes pretty intense. They deal with some really serious topics. But I think it's important work, and I hope your listeners will check us out.
0: How do we specifically get notified when you've published something new?
1: Well, I usually posted on LinkedIn or Blue Sky or X, and you know, ProPublica will, you know, we don't publish that many stories a day, and so ProPublica.org is going to be the best place to read my reporting going forward.
0: Byron Tao, thank you so much for coming back on the show. Keep up the great work. I admire what you're doing, and I hope you'll be back on the show sometime.
1: I'd be happy to, and thanks so much for having me again.

And we're back. If you're just tuning in, you are listening to Tectonic. My name is Mark Hurst. I'm your host, and will remain so for the last few minutes of the show. We just heard my interview with Byron Tao, who's now at ProPublica. He wrote a book a couple years ago called Means of Control: How the Hidden Alliance of Tech and Government is Creating a New American Surveillance State. And you heard examples of that both in the excerpt I played from our 2024 interview, but certainly also from our recent conversation just recorded, in which he's talking about the Border Patrol and their ability and their practice of stopping motorists because a computer system has deemed them, quote unquote, suspicious. And that's where we are now, 2 years on from the warnings that Byron Tao issued back in 2024. And to go back to the initial thought I opened with on the show, that's where we are 9 years from the beginning of Tectonic, as this show marks the nine-year anniversary of the show, that the growth of the surveillance state, far from being checked or addressed in any meaningful way, has only grown. It's metastasized. And I think it's for the simple reason that there are, as I said before, there are incentives both for the government and for big tech to and other surveillance capitalists in Silicon Valley to partner together and to surveil all of us for the purposes of money and power. And what do we got to do? Well, Byron says, get involved. I mean, so many of the recent guests have had the same response. Have you noticed I've asked just about the same question? Near the end of every interview, I say, well, what can we do? Or where is there some good news? What's a path for us out of this mess? And almost every guest over the last, I don't know, year, maybe more, has been saying the same thing. Get involved. Find your community and get involved. Go to your local zoning board meeting. Go to your local town council, city council meeting. Make your voice heard. Join some group that is aligned with something, with an outcome that you want to see in society. You know, act locally and get involved. And the other thing that Byron said that I really appreciated was read. He's encouraging us to find the media sources that we appreciate and we want to support and read them and support them, pay attention to them. I'm preaching to the choir here. You're Tectonic listeners, and so here you are spending your valuable time listening to me in these interviews saying these things. But I guess I'm going over this as much for myself as for anyone else, just to recite what I have learned. It's about getting involved. It's about acting locally. It's about doing something. And reading comes up again and again. And I don't know, for you listeners, maybe you know all this already, but maybe it's helpful for you to have some thoughts for when you talk to a friend who asks you the same question. Well, what are we supposed to do with all this surveillance or all of this big tech aggression against us and our communities? And maybe this gives you some ideas for things to suggest to your friends. The other thing that I would recommend, if you want to dive a little deeper into this surveillance theme that I've covered over the years,

show from October 7, 2024, and it was a episode where I interviewed Silky Carlo, director of Big Brother Watch, who's, and I'm just reading from the episode page, whose mission was to, quote, roll back the surveillance state. Maybe they still have the same mission. But back in 2024, Silky Carlo and I had a very good conversation about the surveillance state in the UK and what some of the lessons are for people in other countries, the US, Canada, elsewhere. You know, we have a lot of listeners in many different countries. And so if you want a good case study for what happens when a country fully embraces the surveillance state, and when there is a group like Big Brother Watch trying to roll that back, what are the lessons learned and what are some of the stories and case studies? Again, that episode is from October 7, 2024, and you can get to that in the archives on the Tectonic website, which is tectonic.fm, T-E-C-H, tonic.fm. You'll see one link for the current show with Byron Tao. But if you click into episodes and go back to past episodes, you'll be able to see the Silky Carlo Big Brother Watch episode back in October of 2024, so you can take care of that if you have that desire to go deeper into this topic and to go through the resources on that episode page. I always try to put resources for more reading so you can confirm from reputable sources what the guests and I are saying during the interview, but also that you can explore more on your own and take it in a different direction if you so wish. I'm just trying to give you the basics for you to get started and do the research that you find valuable for yourself and for your family and your community. The last thing I want to say is that I'm doing this episode today about the growth of the surveillance state. And I would guess that some listeners out there are saying, well, Mark, isn't there a more pressing issue? Because all of the tech news, I mean, it feels like over 90% of the tech news in the last week or so has been about AI, the existential risk, you know, the AI is going to achieve consciousness or superintelligence or AGI, the artificial general intelligence, and it's going to run amok and it's going to start killing people and destroying institutions, and the world is just going to go to hell in a handbasket due to AI. Shouldn't we be talking about that as opposed to the slow metastatic growth of the surveillance state? And what I want to say is a lot of the AI coverage is being driven by the tech oligarchs for their own purposes. There's this concept called crypto hype, which is that as the hype comes out about the doomsday scenarios of AI, it's really that kind of doom hype is really a way of marketing AI by reminding us how very powerful it is and how the only people who can save us from that horrible, scary thing of the AI running amok is the tech oligarchs themselves. So you have to take the AI news with a grain of salt. There was also the security incident from Hugging Face, where an AI supposedly got loose and it hacked into another system. I mean, let's be real. What really happened there is that researchers set up a test bed without proper controls, without proper security controls. It was a human error. And the automated system does what they had programmed it to do. It was not some conscious AI bot coming to kill us all. It is either incompetent or irresponsible or both teams in Silicon Valley who are running their tools in a way that is harmful, is dangerous for the rest of us. And so those are the people who need to be held to account for their decisions and their behavior. And in the meantime, as they are trying to, I think, in part distract us from what they're doing by running all these scary stories about AI, what we should pay attention to is the reality on the ground. There are flock cameras probably in your town, in your community, watching you wherever you drive. Or if they're not from Flock, they're from some other surveillance company. The surveillance phone that you walk around with, likely made by either Apple or Google, is tracking you. Your data

is available to data brokers and government agencies, as Byron Tao talked about. Read his book, Means of Control, to get the details. You are being spied on in a way that, if you're American, is totally unconstitutional. And that's something that we should be paying attention to. Until next time, friends, you know exactly what to do. Avoid Apple, abandon Amazon, forget Facebook, and whatever you do, get off Google. And here is the brilliant Elle Cordova with her song, Data Centers. Have a great week, everybody.

0: Is this thing on?
1: Is this thing on when I press the button or when I let it go?
2: Oh my gosh. 1, 2, 3.

0: Identify yourself and tell me why you want the party to stay the way it does.
1: Linda Evans from 41 Layman Street, Cooks Hill. I think it's important to have some green space and just have some trees in this little pocket of concrete and tar. Nobody will understand what I'm saying.
0: Yeah, they will.
1: I'll think about what I'm going to say.
0: Okay, sure. Would you like to...
2: Sure. Okay. I don't know what I'm going to say, though.
0: Why do you want to keep the park the way it is? Can you identify yourself? And
2: I'm Rebecca Robinson, and I've just bought in the...

So the weirdest thing that happened to me in the restroom was I was at the bungalow in Huntington Beach, and I was in the restroom, and I was clearly intoxicated, and when I was washing my hands, me and my friend were talking to this older white woman, and the older white woman proceeded to pull my hair. Mind you, I had 30 inches to 40 inches long braids, and she pulled my hair, and it was very weird. No, I did not fight her, but I thought about it.

0: diegetic sound is a sound that can be seen, like can be seen on the screen, or is that is part of the story and part of the character's life, so the character would be able to potentially hear this music or like this sound. For example, if it was like a train going by, if there was like a train station outside, it would be able to hear the train going by. That would be diegetic sound because the train is part of his life. And did you ask what non-diegetic sound? No.
1: Yeah.
0: Non-diegetic sound is quite the opposite. It is not part of the character's life. It is there to create either mood or or use as emphasis. Okay. Do I carry on recording?
2: You don't. Yeah. That's
1: what I like. What's temporalization?
0: Well, I'm glad you asked that because I've kind of forgot.
1: Do you want to record a restart?
0: I quite like this one, to be fair. This just ask me what Foley is or something.
1: What is Foley?
0: Well, Foley, I'm glad you asked that. Foley is basically it is the way that that sound is recorded, so you use different things for sounds. For example, some people use punching a slab of meat or dropping a sack on the floor as a punch sound. Yes, and then that is put into the film and it makes it look like he's being punched. Okay. Ask me about those.
1: What is dialogue?
0: Dialogue, well, I'm glad you asked that once again, is speaking or any vocalization of the voice, basically sighing, sneezing, coughing, moaning, groaning.
2: We've already done Foley, so...
1: What is effects? SFX?
0: Special effects is kind of like the objects moving, or like, Joe, if there was like an explosion... You'd be able to use that as a good boom. It's not like something natural. You get me saying, like, okay. It's like movements as well, you know, just objects and things, okay.
1: What is atmosphere?
0: Right, atmosphere is basically, it's kind of like, obviously, like the atmosphere, something to create atmosphere, like wind, rain, birds, sea. Things like that, you know, things that's kind of like background music, but it gives a bit more light to the situation at hand. Well, score is basically a non-diegetic music sound. It can be either the theme tune to the film or something like that. It's something the character usually does not hear. So yes.
1: Sound design.
0: Well, basically, a sound designer would mix effects, like do audio mixing. Sound design itself, this is like editing audio, like the manipulation of audio, emphasizing sound for objects, creating effects. It is putting effects together. Creating atmosphere and mood with like

Thank you.

Hi, good afternoon. My name is Sunny, and my friend Monica and I are starting a radio show called Minor Motives. Today's episode is about vocal processing, and I think we should start with Daft Punk.

That was Digital Love by Daft Punk. I absolutely love that song. I think Daft Punk are the kings of vocoder usage. And like, I don't know, when I think about vocal processing, all I can think about is the vocoder. It's the main thing that I can think about. Obviously, they rule the skies when it comes to vocoder music, but I think a really strong contender right after this, like, you know, their main project's released is a CD that I found in Brussels called Chicken Eye. So that's the next song that I'm gonna play.

So that was My Beatbox by a guy called DJ Punk Rock. He is a software developer based in Liverpool now, and in the 80s and 90s was a professional music producer, which I think is really sick. Both of these songs, to me, represent pretty much the opus of vocal processing and doing fucked up shit to your voice, which is using a vocoder. Daft Punk, you know, I don't know if they're the originators. Quite frankly, I'm not going to call myself an expert on it. But I think in the hearts and minds of music lovers, they are the kings of the vocoder. They rule the world that way. And I think John Paul Davies or DJ Punk Rock makes a really good contribution to the vocoder database in my mind. And in that sort of same vein, I've really been enjoying music recently that speaks at me or like sings at me, almost like I did something wrong and they're yelling at me, or they're giving me some type of lecture, giving me advice, telling me what to do. So in that vein, the next song is by Compressor. It's called Brush Your Teeth.

0: this song is literally just for people to get yelled at. It's 3:15, most people are off work. Maybe you're getting lunch, maybe you're off work, but just get ready to boogie.
1: Lego Calderón, mujer, el perro infierno, te voy a querer el más cara cachimbo, el feo.

0: rayos y lloro.
1: My friend Monica sent this in.
2: Hi.
1: She's on the radio too. I wish I knew this existed earlier. His voice isn't even fucked up. It just sounds really good.

0: So this was a song that Monica recommended to me. She sent it in to, like, you know, in like a huge list of songs we picked out for today. And I mean, it's like, I had no idea what she was going to send in. We each had no idea what the other was going to send in. But I want to hear more from Monica about why she picked this song and why she likes it. So,
1: well, this is not just about fucked up vocals, but more like mixing vocals. So you can hear like a kid speaking or like an advertisement. But what was really interesting about this is more like what Sanya was talking about, like music, like, you know, she was saying, I want music that makes me feel something. This kind of reminds me of when you're on a flight and they're going to tell you, like, you know, yeah, let's just enjoy the flight and thanks for flying with us and enjoy.
0: Exactly. Like when she was telling me to relax, I felt like my whole body was sinking into the ground.
1: And it was then, relaxing.
0: Right? It was so relaxing. And then she like stopped talking. And then all of a sudden it's like everything just starts right back up again. The beat is so like addicting. The production on that bass is really good. I really enjoy whatever, like the tempo, the rhythm, whatever the hell you want to call it.
1: Do you feel more relaxed now?
0: I feel so relaxed now.
1: Really?
0: Yeah. I feel so relaxed. The next song that I'm going to play is like 10 minutes long. It's kind of weird, but I feel like at the end, you're both going to be deeply uncomfortable and not know what to do with yourself. So I think we should just get into it.

Sorry about that, guys. Sorry, Mom. Thank you for listening. French Kiss is a classic 808 track from the Chicago Acid glory days. It's a little risky, obviously. When it came about, the dance floor was like kind of flooded with ecstasy. Everybody was getting it on. It was like, at first, people were dancing to kind of just go goblin mode and like experiment with their bodies and like see what they could do. But then eventually the dance floor started getting bigger and bigger and people started flooding it too. So like there were more and more dancers, more and more dance floors. That also means that like the space between dancers was getting smaller. I feel like the reason that this song is so good and like had to be played is because people were learning how to dance together. People were learning how to dance in pairs and create intimacy on the dance floor. And I feel like the moaning is, you know, just part and parcel of that. You know, everybody's got to do it sometimes. The next song is one that Monica picked out. I think it's really great. And I'm just going to...

0: I'm in the one-room apartment located in the basement under the Polish National Church. It used to be a club, and then a mental health outpatient clinic. Now,
1: shout out to Annika for this track.
0: There's a king-size mattress in the middle of the room, where me and the big fat lead singer from Canned Heat finish up an afternoon of incredibly hot sex. Boy, does he have a big one. Joining us for late afternoon tea in a four-way is my old next-door neighbor Jimbo and his wife, who is a chicken. Since I'm the only woman there with hands, I soon find myself fully occupied. I can't help but wonder how Jimbo and his wife had their baby, who had been sleeping next to us but has since fallen onto the floor. She must be able to change forms back and forth. And what about chicken pussy? Isn't it enticing? I mean,

Thanks, Annika, for showing me that song. It's called Chicken Pussy, and it's by Bong Water. It's perfect. I'm gonna switch things up a little bit because I feel like the moaning really like took both me and Monica out also. So we're doing things to repent. Now we're gonna play a song by the Space Lady.

Enya never fails to please. She never fails to please. She, Moby, and this next artist that I'm going to play, the thing I love about all three of them is that they are really good at moving their jaws like it's nobody's fucking business. They can move their mouths in such interesting, cool ways. They're not afraid to experiment with it. It's all a vocal stim. It's all weird stuff that you just, it almost feels like they can't help but say those words in that way at that time. They don't have a choice. It just happened. And I think the next song is, you know, could be weirder, but it's really quite pleasant. And I have no complaints. Oops.

0: another song. This is a song I picked and that Sanya loved, even though she couldn't understand anything about what she's saying. Well, I hope you also enjoy.
1: Yeah, we have time for one more song picked by Monica. The same artist. We've played this artist before today.
0: Yeah.
1: It's really, really good shit. Really good shit. In this song, she doesn't actually do anything that crazy with her vocals, but the side chaining that she does with the other instruments makes her voice sound kind of glitchy.
0: Yeah. It's not about the instruments, but also like the words and the mixing of words and
1: We'll be back in 2 weeks, so make sure to tune in for our next show.
0: Bye.

Hello, you're tuned in to Radio Worm. I'm Henrique, here with Nina. Say hello, Nina. And this is going to be Rabbit Hole. This is going to be an hour dedicated to a deep dive using internet archives to unearth invisible architecture of the music we listen to. Let's get into it. This is going to be our starting point.

This was Elis Regina, Só Tinha Dizer Com Você, with Tom Jobim from 1974. Now, if you are trying to draw a line between Brazilian MPB and 90s Icelandic trip-hop, for whatever reason, that's exactly what we're going to do. So, back in 1995, Björk was listening to a lot of Elis Regina, who we just heard. She considered Elis Regina her favorite singer, and this inspired her to write Isabel. A track based off and dedicated to Elis. Björk did not stop there. She went as far as hiring Elmir Deodato, who was one of the most celebrated orchestrators and whose song I was playing before Elis on my blah blah blah starting point. He worked arranging music for the albums Post, Telegram, and Homogenic. And in Telegram, which is an album of remixes, she hired him to rework her track Isabel. Deodato brought that lush Brazilian sound to her music. This remix anchors Telegram to Brazilian music history, but now we're going to make an abrupt change to another song in the Telegram album. This is going to be Enjoy, Outkast's Further Over the Edge remix.

This song was remixed by Beaumont Hannon and Richard Brown and is also part of Telegram, as I said. I love this album. It shows really well the web of artists that Björk collaborated with in the 90s. And throughout the rest of her life, she remains working with lots of very different artists, giving special attention to underground club culture. So let's listen to some of the most recent artists she collaborated with. This is going to be Sang Kakala by Dabur Modus Operandi.

This was, as I said, Sangakkala by Dabo's modus operandi. 26 years or so after Telegram, during lockdown and pandemic, Björk worked on new sonorities and started working with the Indonesian group. For who doesn't know, Gabber modus operandi were already getting really famous on the global underground by colliding extreme noise and Gabber with traditional Indonesian gamelan and trance dance rhythms. And since Gabber was born in Rotterdam, this was supposed to be my little homage. So a small detour to the gamelan part. The traditional Indonesian music made a huge influence in European music way before as well, in the beginning of the 19th century, with the pentatonic melodies influencing, amongst other people, Ravel, when he saw it for the first time being played in the World Fair in Paris. So here is one of his preludes.

So this was his prelude in A major. As you can hear, it's a very subtle inference, but it's a very widely recognized one. Ravel, Debussy, John Cage, and so on, Gamelin came to influence what was part of melody, rhythm, and harmony in Western music. Another musician that was much inspired by Indonesian music was Fortet, so much that in some of his tracks, not the one that I'm going to play, but he used snippets of gamelan traditional recordings and made collages with them. But we're going to listen to his song Angel Echoes that also has some clear influences by gamelan.

So yeah, as you can hear, I love Fortet. This song has a lot of gamelan sonorities on the second half. But enough of gamelan topic. Now moving again back to another partner of Björk, Lotek. For who is not in the know, Lotek is an electronic musician who made huge waves by using ballroom culture and experimental electronic IDM. And now we're gonna listen to her remix of Bad Blood with Patti Smith and the Soundwall Collective. So here we go.

So okay. This was Bad Blood. You can't really hear the ballroom influence, but I chose it because the combination between the Soundwall Collective, Patti Smith, and Logic is very weird, and I love it so much. So now I'm going to play another track that Björk collaborated with recently, an artist called Side Project. That's a trio from Reykjavik. I don't know how to pronounce it. But yeah, don't have much time, so let's get into it. This is Nina Risset by Side Project.

So that was half of Nina Reset. That's all we got time for. Now I'm going to play my last track, going back to Elis Regina, playing Ella, one of my favorite songs of hers. Actually, my favorite song of hers. So let's get into it. Please sing along.

0: So that's it. Now we're gonna move on to Nina's rabbit hole. Nina, go on.
1: Nina here. So I've been down a complete rabbit hole of emo and indietronica, and it all started with my last set at Future Intel. Shout out. It's Lali Puna's cover of Together in Electric Dreams. And yes,

sometimes.

0: Next up is a track that was recommended to me by a friend, and I think it really fits into this sort of mood. This came out back in 2007, but it still has a very contemporary, glitchy feel. This is I Can't Get Down by Secret Mommy.
1: And I'm a part of this world, like the trees of the earth. We'd all worship time if you knew what it's worth. I'm up cause I can't get down. 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

0: you better lie when I'm up, cause I can't get down. 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We don't waste the time if you know what it's worth.
1: Find my debris, oxidization.
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0: Next up is a track featuring Jimmy Tamborello before the Postal Service blew up. 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

Next up is Albuquerque by Differnet and Action Biker. This one was actually recommended to me by Spotify's algorithm. Kind of ashamed of that. But regardless, it was a really good recommendation.

Next up, and excuse my pronunciation, it's Supplice de Bain Noir by Dorian Moray. Very ambient, atmospheric track with micro glitchy percussion. Anyways.

Ton disque, il est hyper génial.

Next up is Hextension by Natalia Berice. She is my maybe all-time favorite Georgian electronic musician. And this track comes from the collaborative album titled Four Women No Cry. Really complex left field instrumentals. And yes, everybody should check out the album if you're listening right now.

And to finish us off, the perfect closer, We Girls Are Module 1 by National Forest. Really grounded, beautiful track.

Sounds Like Tufa on Radio Worm. This is your host, Mariana Mariama.

0: Hello, this is Mariana Maruyama, and you're listening to Sounds Like Tufa. The first two tracks that you heard were by Basma and Tamir Alsi from the Strom label in Belgium, and it was a track called Rised. And following that, you heard a really beautiful polyphonic choir from an album of healing songs and lullabies from Georgia. And this song, this beautiful chorus, was the recommendation of my guest who's sitting across from me right now. This is Sonia de Jager. Would you like to introduce yourself, Sonia?
1: I would. Thank you. Thank you for having me here. I'm really happy to contribute some songs and maybe some thoughts. I am Sonia. I live in Rotterdam for quite some years now, but I'm not from here. I'm from South America. So my father is Argentinian. My mother was Uruguayan, and I grew up. We were just interacting with the people who finished the previous radio show, and one of them happened to be from Brazil, who actually played. He said he played some Elis Regina. And I was saying, oh, we're going to listen maybe to Ney Mato Grosso. And yeah, Brazilian music was a huge part of my upbringing. So that's like the biggest, the most important introduction I can give. I also work at places here and stuff, but maybe we get to that later. Brazilian music is the headline.
0: Yeah, I'm really curious to see where this discussion goes today, where this conversation goes, because I think there are so many things that we could be talking about, actually. We actually met at a conference. For me, it's something very unusual. I don't normally go to kind of academic conferences, but I was really happy to be there because it was a new materialist conference. And as I told you when I got there, I had to confess that I didn't really know what new materialism was.
1: Nobody knows it.
0: And nobody would explain it to me either.
1: No, exactly. Everyone's just bullshitting. No. It's a thing. It's a thing.
0: I know, Sonia, you have a really impressive background, academic background, and your writing. I've looked into your doctoral dissertation. It's really impressive and striking, your observations about the kind of ghostliness, if I can say it, the ghostliness or the spiritedness of within AI culture. Let's say AI cultures, can we say that? I think what I would love to talk to you a little bit about before we play more music and we get back into ourselves, as maybe it will all come together, our personal, your personal life and your professional work. I'm curious to talk to you today because I think on Sounds Like Tufa, this show has a lot to do with literature, with publication and language. And I think there you have really deep knowledge of all of these things. And where should we start? Because,
1: I can jump into get the thoughts flowing. I guess so. One of the things to combine background and current professional busyness and interests and things that are my headphones are jumping. It's okay. One of the things that strikes me that we don't talk about enough is that, you know, vocabulary and articulation are how we get around, right? Like knowing a concept, whatever that means, right? Just at least having some access to it, employing it, exchanging it with others, seeing it unfold in different social contexts, and then being able to put that in a sentence, and like what I'm doing right now, right? Like, this is a crazy thing. We don't I think admire and gawk enough at the fact that we are doing this strange telepathy when language happens. That has fascinated me since I'm very young, because I always apologize for this, because growing up in Argentina, everyone is exposed to Borges, the writer, in one way or another, and I'm always saying, like, I'm sorry, I'm going to bring a Borges in again to say, and I blame my father for this, because he's a writer, and he gave me this germ. But yeah, when I was very, very young, I read The Book of Sand, which is a short story by Borges, and it's basically about an infinite book. And you turn a page and it doesn't, you can't ever get back to it. And at that moment I had this kind of realization, or sort of proto-realization, because you're young, so I'm now looking back on it and sort of making it more complex, or perhaps putting it more on a pedestal than what it was when I was very young. But I was like, the alphabet is finite. How can it give so much? Like, how is this infinite? This is infinite, but it's just... That stayed with me forever. So I ended up doing what I'm doing, with kind of looking into the combinatorial machines that we're calling artificial intelligence today, and what they're doing with language is essentially something very similar to that seed, you know, of kind of...
0: Yeah,
1: eternal possibilities within the alphabet.
0: Yeah. Wow, what a great illustration for us to, and our listeners to refer to when thinking about these language models also, and the kind of trajectory of thinking, lineage. Actually, that's the word I'm looking for. A lineage, kind of a literary lineage, that has led us to the moment we're in now. I think there was something that you wrote in your dissertation that I know I didn't read the whole thing, I'm sorry. But I would like to someday. But I just had a skim, and I found this line that you said, if it's okay if I read it, you said the motivation that launched this project was the observation that even though the definition of a concept or a specific word, such as artificial intelligence, may be highly contested and even fully absent, this does not deter publics and experts from employing it extensively. So we repeat what others say. Not doing that feels very difficult. We have no language at all without feigning ignorance and ignorance.
1: Yeah.
0: So.
1: Yeah, I always think, like, when is the moment to come where I'm going to disagree with what I said? Because it's important that happens, too, as we change our thought. But I think I still agree with this. It's so strange. I heard a mathematician say almost the same thing in completely different words and for a different purpose. But more or less, he said this in another context today. He said, you know, you sort of hone in... in a specific aspect of your discipline, and you really have to sort of feign the trust, not feign, feign is the wrong word, but let's say you have to trust, and you have to take a lot of things for granted, which kind of means ignoring how they're really put together and the fundamentals of them. Like, if you really want to just get to the core of something, you're not going to be able to do that, I guess. That means so far humanity has done a lot of things, but getting to the core of things is something that we find very difficult and fascinating. So honing in on an aspect of your discipline means trusting that other parts are being done according to more or less some standard that you think, like, you think people are honest in general, you think people are understanding the concepts that they employ and to a certain degree, but we don't have answers to what would you want to sort of stabilize as understanding, or what would you want to say someone has when they have access to a particular type of knowledge. That's very difficult. That's what keeps things interesting in a lot of ways, because we keep researching and trying to connect to each other in new ways.
0: Yeah.
1: But
0: would you say there's a kind of, acting going on, like kind of fictionalizing that we kind of are pretending in a way that we pretend that we understand each other to a certain degree until we actually do?
1: For sure. I think that a lot of things, I mean, when you learn language as a kid, you're only babbling and imitating what's around, like, you know.
0: Yeah.
1: I think people have done a lot of research on, like, what comes first, some sort of intuitive, I mean, there are so many different takes on this, but in general, you know, we know that repetition and the stamping, sort of like the Yeah, language, I always use this sentence, which I heard from, or I read from Deleuze, but I think he took it from somewhere else, which is language has you before you have it, right? You sort of come into a world of language and it starts appropriating the person, right? It's already, it's a distributed system that exists and that is sort of doing its thing and then kind of captures people in a way into it. So we sort of,
0: Yeah, it's using us.
1: Yeah.
0: Is that like a,
1: it's both, right? It's both. Reciprocal, but there's something to the fact that you kind of have to fake it till you make it with language because there's no,
0: I'm going to remember this one. Yeah. Thank you. Yeah, I wanted like to bring that back to the piece of music that you chose, because it's not coincidental that you chose this. I think it comes from your own experience of singing, right?
1: The one before that we heard.
0: Yeah.
1: Now, as I think it's been a year or a year and a bit that shout out to Paqui, who set this up. She got very interested in Georgian polyphonic singing because she went to Georgia and she took part in some courses, and then she brought it to a group of people here in Rotterdam and said like, hey, let's get together and do this. So we've been singing together for about a year now, with a summer break in between. But we also recently did a workshop with one of the people who was joining and their partner, who is from Georgia and gives these amazing workshops. Not to like footnote too much, but this is just the tradition is insane. They're usually family songs and the sort of regional songs that come from so long ago, and they get passed on and handed down or up or sideways. Like they just get handed over to other people and in different configurations, and there's no notation. The whole thing is a very oral, literally, tradition. It's very beautiful, and it's very different from Western intonations and sort of expectations in music. The rhythm is different. You have to feel also the effect of it and the unfolding of it in a group. It's not something that can ever happen alone. It's a polyphonic situation. So,
0: yeah. That's so interesting. I'm just trying to put together in my mind some of these connections between polyphony and the way that you're interested in language and literature. But before we get into that, I'd like to play another piece of music, another one that you suggested, that is a beloved piece. So here we go.

0: Thank you for, you know, you made this time really easy for me because you chose so much beautiful music to play.
1: So, thank you for playing it. No,
0: so I'm here. Sounds Like Tufa, and I'm Mariana Mariama, and this is Sonia de Jager, who's here as my guest in Rotterdam. Today it's a pretty typical September day, wouldn't you say?
1: It's a bit warmer than it would usually be, I think, but it's overcast.
0: Yeah,
1: and the people are back in action after the summer.
0: Yeah, and you just came from a busy day teaching.
1: This last bit was a presentation for students, telling them about the dangers of AI in writing.
0: I would love to talk about that too, but can you say something about this song that you... why you chose this?
1: No, for sure. Play it? Thank you. No, like I said earlier, I am... I grew up with this voice being so present in my life, so salient. My parents loved him, but like really... they saw him perform and they're anyway, like all the albums and this music, just his music just played over and over and over again in my house. This is Ney Mato Grosso, who is a Brazilian musician, still alive and still touring at 80 something. And like, you think when you see him on stage, this person is like not even 50, and then he's just like dancing and still with the same sharp voice, insane voice. And when I was young, I was so puzzled because it was a kind of confrontation of, I would see the person on the cover of the album and hear this very operatic female voice, and I would just be like, what is happening here?
0: Yeah.
1: He doesn't even look like it's possible from that like bone structure to sound like. It's just insane. Wow. So I was just like always puzzled by him, and I never stopped listening to his music. I wonder, you know, it was probably playing when I was still in the womb, so I heard it before I was born, you know. I'm truly obsessed. Maybe people have seen that there is a recent biopic that came out about his life, which is pretty good. I don't remember the name of the director, but I recommend it. The actor is great.
0: Oh, great. Well, I have to confess I'm pretty ignorant about Brazilian music. I mean, I know that some of the other big names, but it's a nice introduction for me. So, yeah, thank you. You were just touching on this. I mean, I don't want to interrupt you if you had something you wanted to say connected to what we were talking about before, but I think it's important maybe to bring up AI and the so-called AI, like I like calling it this so-called AI, the problems with the naming of it, actually, the branding of it, the kind of justification for various destructive activities, and just the kind of blurriness around all of it. It's so fuzzy.
1: Yeah.
0: Yeah. Can you help maybe shed some light on, at least like starting with the definition?
1: Making it less fuzzy. Yeah. No, the definition is almost impossible. Like one of the things that I say in the research that I've been doing for a few years now is that you could consider artificial intelligence as like the project of humanity writ large, if we want to pull everyone that's ever existed into one category, which is very difficult and unfair. But to say, you know, as I was saying earlier, I think that language is a very artificial condition already, where we have to kind of trust each other that things more or less mean what we mean them to say, etc. And you can get very specific languages, like in certain types of mathematical inclinations, but the question always remains, like what objects are we really pointing to? What does language point to? So the situation that I think social creatures, and also beyond human beings, have worked themselves into by kind of wanting to cohere in groups and succeeding at certain things by cohering in groups, I would consider that a form of sort of distributed intelligence that you could call because of the fact that it's distributed in many ways artificial, because it doesn't belong to anyone. It's created by all the agents and it doesn't belong to any one of them, but it's a kind of emergent group effect. So I would say calling the shit show, pardon my French, that we're seeing now with AI being all over the headlines is problematic in many ways, because it's like a PR stunt by a few companies which have succeeded at what they're doing because of a very simple chatbot interface that actually our monkey brains are very susceptible to this, and using pronouns and the feeling that there is a conversation between two things going back and forth sets you off on the wrong foot for what you're interacting with, actually.
0: Right. So the minute you start reading a response that says you, I hope, I, you, don't want these pronouns, you start to feel connected, and that's it. It is a simple trick, actually.
1: Exactly. I think that you wouldn't think that the software that is now enabling this to be streamed is in any way kind of something you would call artificial intelligence, and you wouldn't think that a Word document is artificial intelligence. But essentially, I mean, of course, they're working on the same substrate and with the same means, and there's Anil Seth, who's a famous researcher who's always, and everyone cites him for this, and rightly so, like he's saying this very important sentence, which is like, look, you don't think that like AlphaFold is intelligent, which is basically you might think it's intelligent. Sorry, he says it. You don't think AlphaFold is conscious. I'm now distracted by, there were suddenly people laughing, and I was like, you see, that's what we do. We are interested in other people, so then we get distracted by laughter. But
0: we're in the noisy studio. It's never a quiet place in here.
1: No, and that's great. That's different than other situations, which is really nice. But anyway, he says, so you wouldn't think that something like AlphaFold, which is basically the protein folding analyzing generative AI program, you wouldn't say that's conscious. Why would we want to think that anything like an LLM is conscious? And Because this is also the huge question on a lot of people's minds. Like, what am I interacting with? What is this thing? Is it possibly? And it's just computation. It's not that crazy. And well, does the human brain work in a similar way? Well, in a lot of ways, yes. In a lot of ways, no. And that's why it's important to get very technical about it and look at what it is that we're talking about before jumping to conclusions, because it is such a fuzzy, indeed, situation, not only mediatically because of how it's being exploded, but also what you were just mentioning, like, you get confused when you see a pronoun, which is, in the English language, let's say the word you is three letters, and it appears in front of you, and you feel called upon. Yeah. And this is just some scribbles, and this is something that we need to really investigate. Yeah. I'm fascinated by what is going on there when that's happening. You know.
0: Well, it's a trick I know well because I use it in my own writing, but it's so direct. I mean, it gets straight to the reader, and it creates a relationship very quickly. Not to say that I hope not to abuse that, but it's something that you know when you write and you and when you speak, and as I'm speaking to you, but as you're speaking to me,
1: But it's really tricky. I don't think you. This is also like I think companies are abusing it when they use it for the chatbot. I don't think writers are abusing it when they have like worked through so many years of, you know, exposing themselves to literature, wanting to care about it being transmitted in a specific way, and then reaching out to a possible reader. You're not forcing your books on people's faces like, yeah, read this and that. But companies are imposing themselves on our lives in ways that are very, very, bad. Just literally another word with three letters. This is just bad. What's happening?
0: I agree. Yeah. I guess the thing that we... the reason it becomes so simplified and really flattened out in a lot of people's minds actually is because it's just a product. It's a commodity, and we can see it as something. It actually falls into that category of good or bad for a lot of people. And there's always this argument, which is, I'm sure you can rip apart in a second, but the argument that it's a tool, AI is a tool, and just something to use. Well, I don't think yeah. it's just a tool.
1: I mean,
0: and also let's say, shall we just stop using the term AI actually, because it's just as you said, kind of a branding.
1: Exactly. Yeah. Yeah, for me that was one of the big confusing decisions or non-decisions to be made or not made during the research, with like, if I keep talking about this, I'm just adding fuel to the fire and, you know, promoting something that I don't stand behind. And on the one hand, yes, of course it's just a tool, but like anything else is just a tool. And the thing is, I mean, you can say nuclear weapons are just a tool. You can say, like, right. It just context matter and desires matter. I find it difficult to kind of come to terms with the fact that we share a lot of projects that have, for me, like their foundation in sort of human well-being and sharing and conducting new and amazing knowledge practices for the benefit of actually being able to interact with each other and create new possibilities for learning about what it is that we're in, because none of us have an answer to what existence is. So I think that's a thing to be very humble about. And then there are people who think that destroying others is okay, and that kind of elbowing your way through competitive schemes that are very much promoted by things such as capitalism. And I'm sorry to say, it's like people, and a lot of people raise their eyebrows when someone criticizes capitalism as like, oh my God, here it goes again, another person who's in that. But no, I'm really sorry. There's a very simple thing, which is like, if you leave the water open at your home and everything starts flooding, that's a problem. And the same thing is happening with the system that we call capitalism, where you have sort of the pursuit of this endless abstract goal, which is the making of profit and its accumulation in specific ways, and that, yeah, gets always excused for all sorts of different, like, you know, oh, you know, innovation here and na-na-na there. And everyone forgets that also capitalist kind of snatching steals all the innovation from universities, for example, and from a lot of other places. But, you know, the brain drain from universities now is real, especially in the AI domain. It's like people just get lured by the possibility to make more money at a company, and then they take all the stuff they learn in an academic context, and they perform it elsewhere. And I think the abstract goal of profit is just not a good idea, because you can't sustain this for very long. It might have been useful for some things. It can be useful for very few things, dare I say, but it's not the way.
0: Well, yeah, thank you. I'm just fascinated by the way that you talk and the way that your background, you have a lot to add to this. I mean, a lot to contribute. And I really hope that your work and your writing and your publishing and everything gets out there, like, more and more and more.
1: Thank you for having me here. This is the this is the reason to talk with people. Yeah, well, thank you.
0: I'm going to play some music. This is Pablo's Eye, two tracks by Pablo's Eye, also from Strom, the Belgian label. So here we go.

0: That was Pablo's Eye, and you're listening to Sounds Like Tufa on Radio Worm in Rotterdam. I'm Mariana Mariama, and this is Sonia de Jager, my guest. And I think this track somehow speaks to you. I'm not sure.
1: So, yeah, you maybe saw me like gesturing or laughing, kind of smiling, not laughing, because it's really funny. I didn't know this track. I don't know anything about it all, but one of the parts of the text was el mejor lugar para esconder algo para esconder una hoja es un árbol, and the conclusion, sorry to spoil it, for the short story to the short story that I was mentioning at the very beginning of this conversation by Borges, is exactly that. So I'm gonna translate what I just said in Spanish. The voice says, the best place to hide a leaf is in a tree. And so basically in the short story, the guy who has this endless eternal book that in the end kind of makes him go crazy and he doesn't know how to get rid of it, he realizes it's a kind of curse. He hides it in the library because that's the best place to hide a book, of course, amongst other books. And it's really funny how both in English and in Spanish, I just realized the word leaf is the word for page. So not, you don't use it as often in English, but you do say like you leaf through something, or you have a leaflet, or, and in Spanish, hoja is like a tree's leaf, or pages, books leaf. Anyway, sorry.
0: Yeah, that's beautiful. I love the connection between trees and books. And of course, it's an obvious connection, but trees, books come from trees. But yeah, that's just really nice. I'm happy that I played this song. And happy that you could translate some of it for us and our non-Spanish speaking listeners. And I'm not very good in Spanish, so so I'm happy that you could do that for us. I think there's a lot of overlap between music and the kind of voices and the, well, obviously language and music is a kind of different kinds of languages, and I'm curious, how do you see that? And I have another question too, so I think maybe you should choose which one is more interesting for you. But I'm also really interested in your idea of the kind of ghost and the poltergeist, you call it a poltergeist in the machine, right? And or the presence of the poltergeist. And I'm curious about that, but also about what else is in the room.
1: What else is in the room? Oh, well, a lot of things in this room, but maybe I can join them all again.
0: Okay.
1: So both the question about the relationship between language and music, and then the question about the ghostly. So the association between breath and animation is a long one in many languages. So breath being the thing that people have witnessed for so many years kind of disappear when someone dies, right? Like it's just something that, a constant, permanent thing that we are tasked with by being things that need to oxygenate themselves. And it's very interesting to, mention something that if anyone is listening who knows me, they will probably immediately, here she goes again, but I'm obsessed with it. That also nobody talks about. I received this knowledge from an amazing natural language processing researcher from the 50s. She was a linguist and an early kind of computational semantics person. She studied under Wittgenstein and was in this kind of context in the UK. And she says, like, well, look, you know, actually, what determines the length of a sentence? What is the reason that we have punctuation? Well, when you're talking, you run out of breath. So you need to pause, which means that, there I go. We're used to listen to each other speak And this is why we have commas and full stops and so. Yeah.
0: I remember you did talk about this at the conference in Granada. Yeah. So, yeah. Yeah, but who was it again? She was a computer
1: researcher, and she was basically looking at how we can actually make the combination between the very proto electronic stuff we had going on back then with semantics. So yeah. What actually, like, how do you start organizing? A lot of things happened in the 50s with regard to this by a lot of really amazing researchers, to say, like, okay, how do you look through a huge amount of semantic information with keywords, for example? Like, people had to really sit down and think how to start organizing information in new ways because of the technology available. And she was one of the people who actually said so many of the things that people are figuring out only now in the realm of natural language processing. She was like, well, this is a problem and that's a thing, and we should look at things more in thesaurus-like ways and sort of like islands of meaning and things related to each other in that sense. And that's basically what language models are today. But she was talking about this in terms of semantic networks in the 50s, and it's fascinating. And the sort of like idea that she really wanted to promote of like, no concept is ever finished, right? You can have the idea of triangle and this can be like, well, a thing with, you know, three corners, or it can be, well, a sign that we, it can be so many different things. And that's why it's interesting to kind of cluster it in a sort of corner with all sorts of things and to see how it relates to other things, rather than to say like, oh yeah, that's literally and exactly what this means and right. End of story. That's impossible for language. Language evolves, right?
0: Right, so, yeah. So really against being fixed, things being fixed. What was her name?
1: Margaret Masterman.
0: Okay, yeah. Margaret Masterman, yeah.
1: Yeah.
0: Great.
1: And so, yeah, breath and the ghostly being the connection with, to go back to what we started. I think the technology has always sort of haunted us, for lack of a better word, in different ways. It's a thing with its own life in many ways that we sort of, like language, right? I consider language to be a technology. It's something that you sort of come equipped with before you realize that you were being equipped to begin with. So, yeah.
0: Yeah, it's fascinating. I think when you talk about breath, I mean, as a performer, you perform too, right? Like you.
1: Not so much now. Well, recently, bits and pieces. I don't like the stage. So radio suits me better because I like to talk to people and be in a more like private environment and just dialogue and.
0: Yeah.
1: So this stage is no fun, but I do like to, for example, sing or make musical bits and pieces. But then I just kind of record them, store them away, and listen to them years later, and I'm like, oh, I made that interesting one.
0: Yeah, things always sound more interesting in retrospect, totally, I think, somehow.
1: Totally. In the moment, you don't always know what you're doing, right?
0: Yeah. But I think when you perform, you think a lot about breath. I notice it a lot for myself that when I'm doing something live, I think anyone who works with the voice or who sings, who reads, who acts and does anything, really anything with the voice, anything with the body, really is completely focused on breath.
1: Totally.
0: It's really strange now because I think when we're talking, I'm almost trying not to breathe too much because I know I know that I personally make a lot of sounds with my mouth and extra sounds. But we were talking about this also, like, this is something that came up during this new materialist conference, that maybe one way of kind of like messing up a little bit the system is to leave those sounds into a recording, to leave all of those human, a wet mouth, clicky, poppy sounds that are very, of course, it's not to say that this is like a shield from AI, generative AI capture or something, but it does, because it can also be replicated, it can also be mimicked, but as kind of a little small act of resistance towards all this smoothness, like to introduce some friction, to allow some sounds of saliva, and I think totally, some people yeah. might find it kind of gross, but I think it's you know, humans, we are pretty gross, so
1: that's something that can be said for sure. You know, it's funny, right, that we want to, why do we want to do away with all those really specific bits, what you call clicks and saliva sounds, and like it's strange, why is that something that we don't that we kind of that we, it seems we want to do away with. And of course you can push it to the limit if you get specific enough, like we laugh often with a friend and collaborator, Martina Raponi, who's been doing a lot of research on noise for many years and on noise performances, and like how people veer in such once you're in that niche corner of noise, you start like upping the ante, as they say.
0: Oh, wow.
1: More and more, right? Like to the point that people end up performing by putting microphones up their ass and this kind of stuff, and everyone's watching. They're like, wow, this is great. You're like, you gotta be in the soup for a while, like, you know, macerating and marinating to enjoy that, right? And but it's funny. Yeah, I mean, people will try anything as long as there's a community who receives it.
0: It's pretty next level. I think it's a real like a embrace of the body.
1: But the same can be said of like a John Cage, you know, being always like the poster child for this, oh, let's do something radical, and then like this moment of supposed silence, non-silence being captured is like a thing that people also had to get used to and accept and think like, well, you know.
0: I wonder if there will ever be a time when we listen to music and we think how we listen to recorded music and we think, man, it's so clean, it's like so cleaned up, it sounds so strange. I wonder if we will reach that point.
1: I think like all sorts of different ways of kind of apprehension will be there for. I mean, just looking at how trends change. If you just take the 20th century as like the way that people have been musicking for I don't know how many thousands of years, and then just in the 20th century, like the amount of variation and kind of changes and thinking about traditions and the history of it and the whole thing. It's crazy, just in terms of the complexity of changes, right?
0: Yeah.
1: Like a lot of stuff, and people like some things and don't like some others, and they will. Yeah.
0: I have one more question for you before we play some closing music, because we only have about 10 minutes left. But if you were going to make a leaflet, since we were talking about leaves, and this Tufa sounds like Tufa is a publishing project, what would be in your leaflet, and where and how would you distribute it? This is a really spontaneous question, so if you need some time to think, I can also play some music first.
1: I'll try to be spontaneous. Can I give the silly answer? Is it just depends on the context. I would need to see what I can say within the. So it's a publication that you would distribute.
0: Let's say.
1: Because can I? Okay, wait, yeah. Wait. I think I have the answer. I was really fascinated by your mention of this situation / performance, if we can call it so that you were in, with your voice being used for water dispensers, right?
0: Yeah.
1: And that you kind of ask yourself, where is this voice now, or like who is it speaking to, and all of these kind of added weird layers of you give your voice to something and then it's boom, it's out there. And so this is the difficulty. And yeah, I would say I would put the leaflet next to all those water coolers where you ended up being, and I would say, do you know whose voice this is? It sounds like Tufa.
0: Yeah, that's good. Yeah. All right, I like that. It's playful. Not too overtly political of some.

0: Well, I'm gonna just play a few more pieces of music. First, I'm gonna play the on one more piece that you recommended and that you suggested by Coil, called the Corybantic Ennui. And the last piece I'm gonna play is called Anything by Richard from the album Loving You to Death. And yeah, we have a lot of tracks from Strom today, but that's what we've got. And I just, we have like, can you say in like 10 seconds why you chose this piece by Coil?
1: I love Coil. I people who love Coil all understand, like, yeah, how can you not love Coil? It's just so, they just, they understood so much and they did so much and they left so much untouched for you to just kind of explode your mind around. They're just incredible musicians. They were incredible musicians. Yeah.
0: Thanks. So here we go. Thank you, Sonia. It's been wonderful to have you on Sounds Like Tufa.
1: Thank you.
0: Thank you.

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0: 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I'm a simple turkey with still feathers without eyes. 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
1: But I know that the astronomers are rotten meat.
0: They know nothing, because they feel nothing. I feel.

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Un soy combinado.

seems like we're on. Today's episode is Reading To With For You. It's me, Senka, part researcher and storyteller, part sewage rat. Today I'm here alone, but usually I'm here with Yulia. Generally we're here AM, PM, NM. Our nightly manifesto where we explore and raise awareness about critical matters. We're two humans trying to learn with, grow with, and form with a variety of voices. Something dug up, embodied knowledge. Something brought up, unheard research. Something nurtured, thoughtful growth, tackling bias. We think through talking and seek to reimagine the status quo, with room for error, of course. And we're here, as usually, at Worm, the busy beehive of sound and unannounced, but equally exuberant noise. We have been formally gone for quite a long time. I needed a bit of break from radio because life got a bit too difficult. And with dealing with illness in the body and its malfunctions, I kind of come to you with this idea to just start reading a book that Yulia actually got for me as a gift for a research that we're starting on the body and how environmental factors impact it. So the idea for today's episode was to play a bit of music, but mostly to read portions of the book Inflamed, Deep Medicine and the Anatomy of Injustice by Rupa Maria and Ash Patel. Rupa Maria is a physician and Ash Patel is a political economist, and they wrote this book together examining so many different parts of the body. And I thought, instead of even like curating just to start reading on air this book for everyone to enjoy. So I'll start actually from the introduction. In the index they cover all the different systems of the body. So it starts from the introduction, then goes to the immune system, circulatory system, digestive, respiratory, reproductive system and connective tissues, the endocrine system, nervous system, and ends with deep medicine. And yeah, we'll start from exactly the beginning. So without further ado, I'm just gonna start reading the introduction. I'm talking of millions of men who have been skillfully injected with fear, inferiority complexes, trepidation, servility, despair, abasement. I miss Cicero. The body is also directly involved in a political field. Power relations have an immediate hold upon it. They invest it, mark it, train it, torture it, force it to carry out tasks, to perform ceremonies, to emit signs. This political investment of the body is bound up in accordance with complex reciprocal relations, with its economic use. It is largely as a force of production that the body is invested with relations of power and domination. But on the other hand, its constitution as labor power is possible only if it is caught up in a system of subjection, in which need is also a political instrument, meticulously prepared, calculated, and used. The body becomes a useful force only if it is both a productive body and a subjected body. This subjection is not only obtained by the instruments of violence or ideology. It can also be direct, physical,
pitting force against force, bearing on material elements, and yet without involving violence. It may be calculated, organized, technically thought out. It may be subtle. Make us neither of weapons nor of terror, and yet remain of a physical order. She then told him, the student has performed his austerities and faithfully tended the fires. Teach him before the fires beat you to it. But Satyakama went on a journey without ever teaching him. The fires then said to each other, the student has performed his austerities and faithfully tended us. Come, let us teach him. This is a quote from Chandogya Upanishad. I'm sorry if I'm mispronouncing that name. As the world burns, your body is inflamed. If you haven't felt it yet, you or someone close to you will soon. Symptoms to look for include uncontrolled weight gain or unexpected weight loss, skin rashes, difficulty with memory, fever, trouble breathing, and chest pain. Inflammation accompanies almost every disease in the modern world. Heart disease, cancer, inflammatory bowel disease, Alzheimer's, depression, obesity, diabetes, and more. The difference between a mild course and a fatal cause of COVID-19 is the presence or absence of systemic inflammation. Your body is a part of society inflamed. COVID has exposed the combustible injustices of systemic racism and global capitalism. Demagogues around the world kindle distrust and hatred. Governments send in the police to impose order, monitor lockdowns, enforce a return to work for those who comply, and incineration for those who do not. From the United States to South Africa, India, Brazil, and China, people suffering oppression set tires and cars and gasoline alight on barricades. The petrochemistry of our protests reflects the materials that we have on hand. Everything we've made from fossil fuels, energy, food, medicine, and consumer goods. The world has been organized to burn. As a consequence, the planet is inflamed. Global temperature records are being broken. Forest fires have turned from annual to perennial events. Oceans are rising and storms have become bigger and stronger. This is the epoch of endless fire. Human destruction is tearing apart the web of life, shedding the network of relationships between organisms and places in which our lives are embedded. Inflammation is a biological, social, economic, and ecological pathway, all of which intersects and whose contours were made by the modern world. Inflammation is triggered when tissues and cells are damaged or threatened with damage. Maybe I'll repeat that part. Inflammation is triggered when tissues and cells are damaged or threatened with damage. A complex and intricately coordinated response of the immune system, inflammation mobilizes resources to ultimately heal what has been injured. In a healthy, balanced system, once the mending has occurred, inflammation subsides. When the damage keeps coming, the repair cannot fully happen, leaving the inflammatory response running. A system of healing then turns into one that creates more harm. As we explore inflammation in this book, we will sometimes use the language of the body in analogy. So, salmon are to rivers as hearts are to blood vessels. They both function as nutrient pumps in systems of circulation.
We sometimes proceed by simil. Dams are like vascular obstructions. We're not above metaphor. Trade routes, for example, are colonialism's arteries, moving people, capital, goods, and diseases around the world system, and connecting bodies, societies, geographies, and ecologies. The metaphor helps us to show that inflammation is systemic and that the systems are linked. But we aren't making a literary argument so much as a medical one. The inflammation in your arteries and the inflammation of the planet are linked, and the causal connections are becoming increasingly clear. Your physiological state is a reaction to social and environmental factors. Racial violence, economic precarity, industrial pollution, poor diet, and even the water you drink can inflame you. These connections are not new or even our own. Ingredients people have been articulating. Let's start again. These connections are not new or even our own. Indigenous people have been articulating them for the past 600 years in an ongoing global resistance to the destruction of their ways of life. Abolitionists have been articulating them since 1619. From the global south, traditions of healing have survived successive waves of colonial destruction. Our work stands on the shoulders of movement workers and visionary thinkers from the past and our contemporaries, from the agroecological farmers of Amrita Bhumi in Karnataka, India, to the lived and theorized struggles for the abolition of Angela Davis. We are duly inspired by Robin Wall Kimmerer's braiding together of science and story and the border-smashing articulations of Miles Davis and Frantz Fanon. Our analysis has been shaped by organizing with communities in struggle and by the stories of patients who pointed the way to the connections we explore. We acknowledge and honor those people whose legacies of resistance have shaped our own understanding. To this foundation of knowledge that precedes us, we hope to contribute a political anatomy, one that can help identify the root causes of humanity's shared pathologies in our bodies and in the world around us. Consider the case of Sheila McCarley. She was born on the outskirts of Muscle Shoals, Alabama, on land that had once been Cherokee, a tributary of the Trail of Tears. Power lines strung along the Tennessee River during the New Deal era allowed industries to flourish and gave Alabamians work for a dignified wage. Meanwhile, lax regulations permitted the industrial affluent to flow into the Tennessee River. McCarley grew up in Florence, drinking water drawn from the family well. On the weekends, she'd eat catfish pulled from the river with her own hands, fish that had lived and died in water tainted with mercury and quote-unquote forever chemicals like PFAS or, I'm going to mispronounce it, perfluorkill substances. Found in everyday items like waterproof jackets, nonstick pans, and firefighting foams, PFAS are a family of 5,000 quote-unquote forever chemicals, so-called because they accumulate in our bodies and environments and never degrade. They're behind a range of health problems, including cancer, thyroid disorders, and immune system disruptions. Failure to regulate industrial production has led to their widespread presence in drinking water. Corporations like 3M, which has a production plant on the Tennessee River, spend decades and dollars covering up the negative health and environmental impacts of these chemicals before finally agreeing to settling $35 million for putting PFAS in the water. When she was in her 40s, McCarley left Alabama for California.
early in middle age, her health began to deteriorate. Her face became covered with rashes, her hair started falling out, and her joints swelled. Her body seemed to be attacking itself. At 59, she was transferred to the University of California, San Francisco's Parnassus Hospital. Her chart declared she was suffering from an autoimmune disease called lupus. But something wasn't right. She had some of the classical signs of lupus, like a rash and low counts in her blood cell lines, but the panel of tests that are diagnostic for the disease came back negative. Her illness was a mystery to the hundreds of healthcare workers who attended her at one of the world's most sophisticated hospitals. Rounds of steroids and other immune therapies did nothing. The most seasoned clinicians and investigators entertained rare and esoteric diagnoses, but found no clear matchup with McCarley's course. The one thing that every physician who saw her agreed on was this: the markers of inflammation in her body were as high as they had seen. It was as if she periodically went into septic shock. Sepsis affects an estimated 30 million people every year worldwide, killing 5 million of them, with the largest burden in the global south. The acute inflammation of sepsis is directly responsible for at least 20% of all deaths worldwide. Typically in septic shock, a person's body sets off intense inflammation in response to an infection or trauma. Body temperature spikes to a fever to fight off the offender. You can then plunge into hypothermia as the body fails to correct the offense. White blood cells count peak and plummet. Blood vessels relax, leading to a dangerous drop in blood pressure. To compensate, the heart beats faster. Sometimes people breathe faster too and become disoriented. McCarley had a broad range of symptoms. She appeared to be infected, but no one could ever find an offending microbe. In the intensive care unit, she received drips of antibiotics and pressors, medication to stop her blood pressure from dropping. After a few days, she seemed better. In addition to quelling infections, antibiotics can also tamp down inflammation. As her symptoms lessened, she was taken off the antibiotics and recovered from the ICU. ICU is the intensive care unit. Soon enough, her symptoms returned, so she was readmitted until she recovered enough to be released again. The cycle repeated. Into the ICU and on a drip, symptoms abated. Removed from the ICU, symptoms returned. All the while, there was no evidence of any infection or autoimmune disease. By the fifth month, she began to despair. She was tired of being poked and prodded, of being offered a glimpse of recovery only to have it snatched away when her symptoms returned. She asked her doctors to change her goals of care to no longer prolonging her life and to allow her to die. The treatment kept her alive, but eventually it broke her. McCarley's autopsy revealed that over the course of 5 months, the marrow in her bones had been replaced almost entirely by activated macrophages. In a normal body, these white blood cells engulf bacteria, viruses, and our own sick and dying cells. But something had triggered her macrophages to go into overdrive, very likely the toxic exposures she grew up in muscle shoals. As the activated macrophages multiplied in her bone marrow, they pushed out the other important cell lines, leaving no lymphocytes to respond to infection and no platelets to help clot blood. McCarley became vulnerable to infection and bleeding. She died from both, overwhelmed by inflammation. To many of the nurses and doctors who still turn over her case in their minds, McCarley was killed by her body's own response to her environment, poisoned by the ongoing exposure to the modern world. But we will never know.
causal relationships are a hard-won scientific prize. It's impossibly difficult to isolate the reasons why McCarley's macrophages behave the way they did. Over a sufficiently large population, however, it's possible to see patterns emerge. In 2012, a quarter of all human deaths were traceable to environmental factors in the air, water, and soil. Each toxin works on our body differently. The European Chemicals Agency suggests that there are over 144,000 human-made chemicals in the world today, few of which have been around for longer than a generation or two. Yikes. The body doesn't have that many tricks to rid itself of chemicals that cause harm. The fallback is to activate its own mechanism of damage control and repair. But inflammation itself isn't a disease. It's a sign of a larger problem. From McCarley's devastated bone marrow to the clouded lungs of COVID patients, the source of inflammation is more than a virus, or even the poisons with which we humans have contaminated our air and water. To understand why we are sick in the ways we are, we must understand more fully what's driving this phenomenon. What we need is a diagnosis. And before I start reading the diagnosis part, we will have a moment for a musical break. This is the song What to Do by Cry from the Third Eye Foundation, which I only recently realized later became the solo artist Matt Elliott, who does more like folk work. This is his previous work. That's very much not folky. Not much more to say about that. Anyhow, enjoy.

To anyone tuning in just now, I'm reading Inflamed, Deep Medicine, and The Anatomy of Injustice, Murupa Marian Das Patel. And now we're still in the introduction, in the next subtitle, which is called Diagnosis. Dia apart, gignoskain to know. Every diagnosis, according to conventional Western medicine, is a story pulled apart, a narrative told out of joint. The story begins in the middle with the symptom. Doctors then weave a tale and flashback, one that began with a healthy body that next suffered some insult, trauma, or infection that fits a known pattern of a disease. The story of diagnosis, at least the way doctors tell it, concludes with a treatment that may return the body to health at some point in the future, or at least allow the patient to manage the illness. But these kinds of stories won't always work. Don't always work. Experiencing daily trauma at the hands of law enforcement, acute poverty, hunger, discrimination, forced displacement, and disproportionate exposure to toxins, it all makes people sick. If every diagnosis is a story, and every story begins with once upon a time in a faraway place, the specific time and place matter. Recall that in the COVID pandemic, not all patients were equal. Shuffle through the x-rays of COVID-infected lungs and you'll see a steady rhythm of overactivated immune responses. Look from bed to bed in the ICU, in a ICU filled with COVID patients, and you'll see patterns emerge. Black, Indigenous, and people of color, BIPOC, were overrepresented, their bodies subject to inflammation of all kinds, long before the SARS-CoV-2 virus ever settled into their lungs. Not only lack of access to healthcare, but systemic social and economic disenfranchisement rendered their bodies most susceptible to COVID when it hit. Their bodies were vulnerable, and they were at risk for increased exposure to the virus due to the desperate need for an income, and whether or not their work was deemed essential. In California, 80% of undocumented workers were considered part of the essential critical infrastructure workforce by the Department of Homeland Security. Miria Alicia, or Alicia, is a Xicana Indigenous woman who was born and raised in a farm worker community in the Rogue Valley of Southern Oregon, in the ancestral homelands of the Takelma people. Both of Alicia's parents immigrated from Mexico to harvest the Bosch and Comus pears that are the valley's signature crop. While she was born a U.S. citizen, her mother was undocumented throughout her childhood, and her father only recently attained resident status. The community she grew up in is made up of farm workers, hotel workers, restaurant workers, and landscape workers. In the spring of 2020, the pandemic swept the Northwest, and the economy cratered. Low-wage workers were the first to feel the pinch. The Rogue Valley working class community mobilized networks of mutual aid to ensure everyone could pay their power bills and afford their groceries, but by September, poverty had become widespread and acute. That was when the fire started. The local government sent out evacuation notices, but only in English, and only to the wider and wealthier of Ashland, neglecting the poorer towns of Talent and Phoenix, where most of the immigrant community lived. One blaze, the Alameda Fire, spread rapidly from the North Ashland along a corridor of low-income housing, including Phoenix, to ashes. Alicia recalls the fire started in the morning. By nightfall, it had already torched some 3,000 structures, and 75% of those structures are mobile homes owned by low-income, white, senior, veteran, and Latinx people. An apartment complex can have 6 homes, but it is only considered one structure. They say
some 3,000 households, Brenda. If we're considering the Latino community, we have large families. We live intergenerationally. That's likely 5,000 to 10,000 people who have lost everything. Most of the Latinx community impacted by the fire had immigrated to the Valley after being pushed out of their home countries by Washington-enforced neoliberal economic policy, political instability, or climate catastrophe. So like many who had experienced economic disaster, they didn't trust banks. These workers and grandmothers literally kept their entire savings and cash in their homes, Alicia explains. The Alameda fire burned hot, with some estimates registering 1,600 degrees Celsius. One elder was hoping to find her 5-gallon jars filled with all the coins she stashed intact. When she rummaged through the wreckage, instead she found a mess of melted metal. After the disaster, many undocumented people chose to not apply to the Federal Emergency Management Agency, FEMA, for assistance. When people realized that FEMA is a part of the Department of Homeland Security, they will be like, I already lost so much. I don't want to be separated from my family. So they don't access that help. The fire delayed the autumn harvest and polluted the air. The average daily air quality index was above 500, levels hazardous to human health. Now unhoused, picking grapes without socks and without N95 respirators, Alicia's community members accumulated the toxic impact of the fires in their bodies. Air pollution from wildfires can cause inflammation in the lungs and the blood vessels, leading to increased risk of heart attack and stroke. It can also predispose people to worse outcomes from COVID. Throughout these hardships, the Immigration and Customs Enforcement, ICE, or La Migra, as the agency and its agents are unaffectionately known, continued their raids in the valley. La Migra comes, they kick ass, and then they take names. My mom, who's a citizen, could be picked up and put into jail, exposed to COVID. They have held citizens in these detention camps for months. The root of a diagnosis is a knowledge of antecedent parts that makes sense of the present in order to change the future. Without taking into account the myriad ways systemic injustice impacts the body, the standard medical narrative connecting the past, present, and future falls short, lacking the explanatory power to address and change the course of illness. An acute diagnosis of COVID in the Rogue Valley must involve a complete history of the arrangements of power that led to certain lives being considered expendable, sacrificed to profit from pear trees planted on land acquired through colonial violence and theft. Put a different way, an accurate diagnosis of the workers in Alicia's community would implicate the systems of injustice created during the colonial era, beginning with the exploitation and enslavement of the Tacoma people and ending with a system of racial capitalism that treats migrant workers as disposable. A story that fails to incorporate this history is one that can have no part in healing. Today's medical and social science have a hard time navigating the connections between our health, our histories, and our societies. Academic silos are partly to blame. Hospitalists, historians, and sociologists rarely interact. But even this disconnect speaks to a deeper problem woven into the origins of modern medicine. Most doctors, most humans really, have unwittingly inherited a colonial worldview that emphasizes individual health, disconnecting illness from its social and historical context and obscuring our place in the web of life that makes us who we are. In the 19th century, the growing field of physiology began to identify the linked systems
affecting our health, locating disease in the physical reality of the body. As Michel Foucault wrote in The Birth of the Clinic, disease is caught up in an organic web in which structures are spatial and determinations casual, the phenomena anatomical and physiological. Disease is now no more than a certain complex movement of tissues in reaction to an irritating cause. The paradigm shift at that time lay in the recognition that disease come from somewhere within the body's interconnected systems. According to Foucault, it was the job of the doctor to make this location visible and legible. Western medicine then trained physicians to look at an inflamed human body and connect systems of inflammation to the dysfunctions of an afflicted organ. In this book, we carry this theory of diagnosis a step further, locating the causal origin of disease in the multidimensional space around and beyond the individual body, in histories, ecologies, narratives, and dynamics of power. The inflammatory diseases we are seeing today are not the cause of the body's dysfunctional reactions. They're the body's correct responses to a pathological world. To understand what's driving inflammation, we must account for the things our bodies have been exposed to. In the places where our lives have been circumscribed. And to offer a treatment, we must show how we can escape. The philosopher David Abram observed that the body is itself a kind of place, not a solid object, but a terrain through which things pass and in which they sometimes settle and sediment. To wonder why some things settle in some bodies and not in others is to begin to ask questions about power, injustice, and equality, questions that are bound in modern medicine with questions of colonialism. The next subtitle is Pillage and Plunder. Indigenous communities will tell you, rather bluntly, that colonialism is far from over. There are over 70 countries with indigenous people whose lives are under threat of colonial expansion today. In 2018, 164 indigenous people were killed in defense of their land against mining and agriculture enterprises. Some of the world's most important economies, such as Australia, Canada, Brazil, and the United States, are settler colonies, and their projects to remove indigenous communities' control over their land are ongoing. Despite some annual rituals of contrition, I'm not familiar with this word, Sorry Day in Australia, Indigenous Peoples Day spottily observed in some U.S. states and cities, a cosmetic apology for genocide in Peru. Most countries have a state-sponsored policy of amnesia around the fate of indigenous people. Since 1942, the United States, home to 573 federally recognized tribal nations, have required school children to forget that number and each morning pledge their allegiance to one nation under God, quote unquote. The litany of health disparities that indigenous communities suffer presents a painful pattern. In Cameroon, members of indigenous Bako communities will live on average until they're 35 years old. That's 12 years fewer than the country average. In Russia, indigenous Nenet women are 6 times more likely to die in childbirth than the national average. In Australia, Aboriginal infants die at almost twice the rate of settlers. On the Pine Ridge Reservation, Oglala Lakota lifespan is 66 years old, while neighboring settlers in South Dakota can expect to live until 75. Settlers living 400 miles away live to 86. Chances are that you are not among the world's
370 million indigenous people, but colonialism affects you too. Whether you're living in a settler colony in the America, in a part of the world controlled by European empires in Asia or Africa, or in Europe itself, the ideologies of modern colonialism are alive and well, and they're making you sick. To be clear, colonialism isn't simply the physical occupation of land. It is a process, an operation of power in which one cosmology is extinguished and replaced with another. In that replacement, one set of interpretations about humans' place in the universe is supplanted. Patterns of identity, language, culture, work, relationship, territory, time, community, and care are transformed. Colonialism has fundamentally altered our relationship with the web of life, and we are living with its consequences. When Europe began its pillage of the Western Hemisphere in 1492, indigenous cosmologies of reciprocity, relationship with, and duties of care for water, land, and living beings were uprooted, replaced with a worldview animated by domination, exploitation, and profit. In one of Christopher Columbus' diary entries, written on seeing the Western Hemisphere for the first time, he noted that he had seen all manner of unidentifiable living things and that he couldn't figure out how much they might sell for. There was, however, one commodity with which he was familiar. From his early years around the slave markets of Genoa, humans. On his first return from Arawak territories, he brought with him a hold full of slaves for the market in Seville. It was the beginning of centuries of extraction and enslavement. To understand how colonial cosmology has transformed and disrupted the web of life, consider the cause of the beaver. Beaver was the most prized fur in Europe. Its fur is naturally water repellent, and haberdashers across the continent used to underpelt to waterproof hats. What was once a practical item of clothing to keep you dry in the rain soon became a must-have fashion item across Europe. But by 1600s, the European beaver was hunted to near extinction. Enter colonialism. From 1822 to 1890, the United Kingdom imported 74% by value of all U.S. fur exports. Before Europe colonized the Western Hemisphere, there was 60 million to 400 million beavers in North America. By 1900s, they were all but extinct. Oh my gosh, that's a lot. Today, there are around a tenth of their original number. In some cases, indigenous people were enslaved to serve the European demand for fur. Disease introduced by Europeans also traveled along these trade routes. And settlers attempt to exploit indigenous peoples for profit, they altered the bodies of these communities for generations. The fall of beaver populations also changed the way rivers ran across the North American continent. The biodiversity that thrived because of the beaver's hydrological engineering plummeted. With our dams, beavers create successional habitats that provide slow-moving water sanctuaries for plants, insects, and other animals, such as salmon. As demand for pelts pushed trappers west across the North American continent, beaver pools disappeared. Rivers without their beavers flow straighter and offer less safe harbor, particularly during winter freezes. The annihilation of the beaver and its habitat reduced the number of potential salmon smolts in winter by 94%.
for indigenous communities dependent on the salmon, this was devastating. Rates of diabetes, cardiovascular disease, and depression skyrocketed in the indigenous communities of Salmon Nation. Defied as a nature state, as distinct from a nation state. Salmon Nation is the coastline and watershed spanning the 50,000 square miles between the Yukon River in Alaska and the Sacramento River in California, where the Pacific salmon run. The lives of indigenous inhabitants are intricately intertwined with the health of the salmon, whose vitality is seen as a reflection of their own. The process that extirpated the beaver, changed the course of the waterways, and removed the fish from rivers is the same one that has left tribal people's bodies wrecked with inflammation. The consequences of this colonial trade are still visible both by satellite and under the microscope. Just as it altered flows of water around the world, European colonialism brought flame. One member of the Belgian colonial forces in the Congo detailed, as our party moved from village after village, a party of men had been detailed with torches to fire every hut. As we progressed, a line of smoke hung over the jungle for many miles, announcing to the natives far and wide that civilization was dawning. The destruction of tropical forests and of the cultures that live in those forests isn't over. Australia has lost 40% of its forest cover since European invasion, and battles over the future of extant land continues to be prosecuted between indigenous communities and logging companies. One side sees the promise of profit, and the other sees life and culture being butchered by chainsaws. That one person's progress might be another person's destruction, has much to do with the intellectual life of European colonization. With a new continent to plunder came new ideas to license the theft. The 15th century saw the simultaneous inauguration of European empire and the ascendancy of scientific worldview that objectified and diminished life in the natural world. The psychic technology crucial to justifying the expansion of empire was the invention of the diametrically opposed concepts of society and nature. Humans who were capable of allegedly rational thought, usually white Christian land-owning men, comprised quote-unquote society. The rest of us on the planet, non-Europeans, women, animals, rivers, and plants, were defined as quote-unquote nature, purely physical things without minds. The 17th century philosopher René Descartes, who spent much of his life in the Dutch Republic during its golden age of imperial conquest, codified an intellectual framework through which colonists could split the world into thinking and unthinking things. From his Meditations, I think, therefore I am. Grounding existence in the experience of the self, Descartes concluded, I'm a thinking thing, and, quote-unquote, I am not this body. That he wasn't just dreaming about his body, but his perceptions of it were indeed real, was vouchsafed by God. With a guarantee like that, the world was his to master. The separation of mind and matter allowed for, indeed demanded, the cleavage of the world into material things and thinking things, into domains of the physical and the spiritual. This dualism of the mind and body is fundamental to colonial cosmology and permeates every institution created through colonialism, especially medicine. In the colonies, Europe's imperial projects specifically targeted the foods and medicines of colonial subjects to make them easier to dominate.

colonial project, bringing new medicines and conceptualizations that dissected indigenous peoples apart from their ways of knowing and consequently from their health. Campaigns against witchcraft and the ignorance of colonized people were lessons in the brutal imposition of a colonial worldview. Colonial cosmology sees things where persons once were. What was once alive with personhood, a forest, a river, a mountain, becomes inanimate, disconnected from ecologies, open to exploitation. In the United States, the mindset is enshrined into law. Attempts to confer legal rights of personhood to Lake Erie were struck down by the court, while laws to bestow on corporations the rights of people continue unchallenged. And there's a reason. It's easier to scoop the heart out of a mountain when it's a resource than when it's a living relative. Many people don't realize that the same will to power that is ravaging indigenous communities around the world is making the planet and most of its inhabitants sick. But what's worse, the medicine we rely on to heal from these insults is itself rooted in colonial cosmology. The history of modern medicine is the history of colonialism. It's no wonder we're not feeling any better. And now we will end with a musical break. This is another one from the Third Eye Foundation called A Galaxy of Scars. Enjoy and good night.

My love be a frontline. My love be a fighter, a shade that sisters and saves. My love survived the middle passage, waded the waters. My love be grassroots, organizes movements. The birds, the bees, my love be butterflies beaming. My love be indigenous, ocean wide, sky deep. My love listens to the land. All natural, no preservatives. My love be homemade from scratch. Scribbled handwritten notes, adoration. My love be scripture, be ritual, baptism, revival. A cathedral built from bare hands, a Taj Mahal, all the temples. My love creates new ways to worship. Serenity, sorcery, hieroglyphs across your chest, tongue tied. My love be sacred geometry, past life premonitions, revelations and gratitude, prayer hands. My love be call and response. Praise the eyelashes and the eyes. My love be a river like the Nile, ancient and long. My love be a crowd of shyness, secret messages in the rosy red of deep dimples. My love be a reflection, a looking glass magic, a song we only dance to. My love make no excuses. My love be compassionate, forgives but not stupid. Be backbone, be ass whooping accountable. My love be love. Abundant, limitless, endless, giving, make no mistakes, lest they lessons. My love be book smart, be Google ready, encyclopedic, soul listening, kindred twin flame, seeking, questioning, answering, demanding, aggressive, hugging, consent, candle lighting, that tarot card, psychic healing, intuitive. My love be brave. My love be brave, be heavy-hearted, light-headed, woozy, clumsy, knee-wobbling, butterfly belly dancing, floating and fluttering. My love be goofy. Be goofy, be silly, trusting, foreplay, aching, tempting, tasting, to savor, weary, wounded, ridding, go. Some things cannot be saged, but must be faced. My love, be partnership. Be collective, don't leave when things get tough. Be flawed, stretch mark, pudgy, bold. My love squeezes pimples, tweezes ingrown. Memories, my love, be a lighthouse. 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Why every time we tell a man about himself, our love gotta come into question? Who said loving you would be a walk in the white section of the park? Who wrote the poems that make love into a doormat, doorbell, pornographic, wet dream, male gaze, nonsense, romance film? Who done turned love into a battle of the sex

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A dent so deep in a dark cheek. A wound without a scar. Without a trace. The humor of hurt. It's the hell of being healed. Joy daps death, lives in the grin singing from the blood bathed in a smirk testifies tenderness in a tear. It is a smile silhouetted against the face witnessing the want. The flower in the grenade, a rose in the concrete, a pirouette beside a barricade. It's the butterfly in the battlefield. It's disarming. The swing set in the middle of a gunfight. It's dodging a bullet, hopscotch. Double dutch, a fierce gaze, the side eye, the shade, the sass, the snap, the head nod. It's the turn up, the swag. Joy is righteous and ratchet. Joy twerks and taps, jukes and jives, Harlem shakes, electric slides, dutty wine, salsas on twos and rumbas. Joy is rhythm and repetition. Rhythm and repetition. Hums in harmony is the blues, is a song in a cotton field or central bookings on a crowded subway. Joy is a song anywhere. Joy bees in the trap. Is a Dilla beat in the Middle East? Is fly, is finger licking good? Is pasteles with black beans or a patty and cocoa bread? Is fried chicken with barbecue sauce or buffalo sauce or hot sauce or any damn sauce? Joy is a recipe passed on. A language that survives, savory, sweet, toe curling, knocking boots, the fight, the fury, making love to make up, it's the glow. It's an entire day in a lover's arms. A carton of ice cream and a bed of books. It's illuminated in the aftermath. Wrinkled lips, a powdered kiss, the shivering hips, the theater of our thunder. Joy. Joy is a story traveling. A rocking chair on the front lawn, a wind chime in a window. It's a barbecue in the backyard, subwoofers in a hoopty. It's melanin gathered in a room. It's the entourage. It's getting your friends in the club. Joy, joy, it's all about vibes. It's a roof over your head. It's clothes on your back. It's free 99. It's having the rent when it's due or having no rent at all. No debt. No credit check. Joy. It's shooting dice in a stairway. It's getting a hand in spades or a double six copy going dominoes. It's hoops in a crate. It's opening a fire hydrant in the heat. Joy. It's a six block wheelie through traffic with no handlebars in the rain. It's the catwalk. The voguing. It's the coming out. It's a craghead with a dime bag and a dream. It's a fresh pair of white kicks with the check. It's bottle caps glued beneath dress shoes. It's $3 in the tank. It's catching rainwater in a tin cup. A firefly in your palm. Buying sunflowers for yourself on a cloudy day. It's a moon in the sky as if in a school play. It's your father in the audience. Joy is skipping school or recess. It's a screen without static, aluminum foil antenna. It's when the belt buckle snaps, or the switch breaks, or your mom gets too damn tired. Joy is waving down the ice cream truck. A fresh lineup and a clean doobie, perfect coil to a curl, or a loosened nap and an afro pick. It's the gift of gab. It's rapping your ass off, roasting or wrestling a sibling to tap out. Joy is your mama jokes until it's your mama. The first foot out the jail, the

helicopter 4 days after the hurricane on a roof with no water or food. It's a mother picking her daughter up from foster care. It's smoking a joint in a cop car, switching lanes. It's food stamps on the first of the month. It's no snitching. 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It's loyalty, perseverance, protest, resilience, resistance, the food after the funeral or the parade, the blessing, the curse, the call, the response, the prayer, the pulpit. It's evidence

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It's together. Joy is together. It's together, unified on the front lines. 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Because true joy has always been and will always be justice.

0: Hello. Okay. Wow, very not loud. I think I'll have to boost it. You don't hear, but we are live on the radio.
1: Yeah.
0: Yes. Let me actually, I think there's another way to do this.
2: Yes, this is radio warm, so they have like different channels and stuff.
0: Okay, we are basically, the whole room is now mic'd, so we can just chat and trust that we are being heard by the crowd of people who are currently listening to us.
2: The 50 people still listen to radio.
0: Yeah, it's currently two listeners.
2: Two listeners. Okay, welcome to
0: listeners. It's a crowd. Thank you for.
2: It's a village up in here.
0: Yeah. Welcome everyone. This is Le Téléphone Rose, episode one of the new season, and we are here in a full room. Maybe you can all introduce yourselves to our dear listeners.
2: I'll let your guest go first.
0: Well, my guest, who are you?
3: My name is Bethany. I host a radio show on Operator under the name Continental Juice. I was asked to join yesterday and today.
0: Yeah.
3: Such a joy.
0: Very, on a loop, like on a streak.
3: on a streak. I'm going to ask you to join one of mine as well. I have this very strict format show, so I'm absolutely loving being here and just the freedom and the experiment. And yeah.
0: Nice. I'm looking forward for the ride of tonight, cause we're on for a ride.
2: Ooh.
0: Okay, next guest, cause you're also guests.
2: I feel like a guest right now, you know.
0: That's
2: special guest, Parrish. Name is Parrish, aka Lachey. I'm DJ, and I am right now. I'm a personality hire. For talk shows like that. Exactly, I'm just here to bring up some space, bring some energy.
4: Well, my name is Muzaffar, and you can call me Muzaffar. Maybe it's going to be easier because it's like a little bit complicated to pronounce.
0: Muzaffar?
4: Yeah. You did it right. The first time, actually. And yeah, it's my first time in radio, so yeah.
0: Welcome.
4: Thank you.
0: There's a radio called Virgin Radio.
2: Really?
0: You are Radio Virgin.
4: that's pretty much about me, actually.
0: Yeah. Okay, and we started this show with records brought by Bethany. Would you like to introduce the records that you brought?
2: Please do.
3: The record, yeah, it's the album When the Poems Do What They Do by Aja Monet. And we listen to the songs Why My Love, which is a little bit of preaching on the ups and downs of love. There's one sentence she says there, something along the lines of, if I could tell you about you to your face, I wouldn't need to talk to strangers. I eat therapy and I'm like,
2: word.
3: Preach. And after that came Black Joy.
0: Yeah. You've seen her life. I say that because you talked about it off mic. But you've seen her life several times.
3: Yeah, she's quite the presence.
0: Yeah.
3: For sure. She's curating this year at the festival I work for, also with a really beautiful curation. Legacy.
2: Mm-hmm. Never heard of it.
0: Utrecht.
2: Utrecht.
3: Okay. Utrecht. Yeah.
2: It's kind of quite a scene, low key, right?
0: Utrecht.
2: Yeah.
3: It's interesting because it's like a very homogeneous city, but there is this kind of really cute experimental music scene. Like, there's a lot of openness there for just weird stuff, which I think is kind of cool.
0: And also, it's artists from kind of all around that are being
4: We were previously talking about beat poetry with him, and ironically, the song that I had a chance to listen to, just entering the room, was a reminiscent of kind of a beat poetry, which I like. I'm a big fan of that, and probably I would be listening to that record, I think, because I think I had a hook.
2: That was pretty, it got me lucky. Got me in a jazzy fucking mood.
3: I think she mentioned like having inspirations from like several beat poets and mentors.
0: I remember I follow her on Instagram, I think, and I saw like a post of her, like a statement where she talks about genres especially and how like what she does doesn't exist as a genre, like I think she talked about the rhythm and the beats within poetry, which like makes so much sense to her, and like somehow there's this kind of opposition in the genre of poetry of like having rhythm, and she's like, no, actually historically it makes so much sense or something like that. And also I think also in terms of how it's inscribed in forms of action, actually, which touches to the theme of today, which, did I say it? It's artists and action. I have to say I was very inspired by something that's been going on. Oh, it's 2121. Someone is thinking about you. I don't know if, like, maybe it's a bit... I don't know if I can get there in time, but there's been some kind of beef going on the internet recently. An artist, a very famous artist who used to be busking on the street, has been getting has been very memeified. Recently,
2: I know exactly what you mean.
0: You know who I'm talking about.
2: That Beeren.
0: He said something, and I think it could be a nice audio to play if it's still there. If I don't know. What is this? Let's see if I can just play it. I might turn the mics here out. Because then it will go. How's the monitor gonna be like if I... Okay, it's okay. It's not dying. Let's see. Do we hear something? No, we don't. Oh, but it's supposed to be... Oh, yeah.
2: I saw this weekend speech yesterday. Most of it is.
5: The world is a scary place right now. America is a scary place right now. This gives hope. This gives hope. Thank you so much, Linda. Thank you so much. I hope you all have fun. The one thing that I would like to apologize for is the first bit of the show where it wasn't about music and I had to talk, and I understand that people have children here, and I understand that families didn't buy a ticket to hear that first bit of the show, but that was something I felt like I needed to say. I felt there was a lot of questions that I needed to answer. So for all the parents there that brought their kids here tonight, thank you so much for bringing them, and I do apologise for the first bit of the show. My shows are about this. They're about unity, they're about love, they're about family. They're about people, as we said, people coming together that don't know each other, that have different beliefs, and you know, you're jumping around like maniacs with each other and having fun. And I will never stop doing this. I love doing this so much. Thank you.
0: I actually had not seen that one before. I saw the other one.
2: Yeah.
0: Where he like...
2: his post from a couple of days ago, you mean?
0: Yeah.
2: Yeah.
0: Yeah. Oof. I don't know if any of you wants to have an idea of how he sound like. We have enough headphones, but... We can hear you, so you can also
3: I trust
2: just let me know if my voice is a little bit too loud.
0: I'm on it. No, the voice is not it's cool. This is such a perfect setup. It's so chill.
2: Yeah, so because we usually use the mics, right, last
0: mics.
2: Night?
0: Yeah.
2: But now then they actually go around.
0: Yeah,
2: they
0: exactly.
2: Can actually hear everything.
0: So,
2: okay, that's nice.
0: Yeah, it works.
2: I can make a coffee, roll a joint, do everything.
0: Yeah. if at any point you just have any kind of thing you want to play, the computer is there, the vinyls are there, you can even play CDs. And also if you want wine, I have...
2: You have wine?
0: I don't know if who cares, I can say it on the radio. I have wine
3: illegal.
0: In my bag.
2: Okay, I need to stay sober because I only recovered yesterday, so but that's not what we're talking about
0: what
2: today.
0: What is this?
2: What's a beer?
0: Oh yeah. Yeah. Alright,
3: topic at hand.
0: Sorry?
3: Topic at hand.
2: Back to the topic at hand.
0: Back to the topic. This was another trigger of this, okay, I think I feel like talking about artists and action.
2: Yeah.
0: That's been
2: it's very important. And
0: yeah,
2: it's been a focal point for the last couple of years now, I feel like.
0: Yeah. You know, actually my thoughts on this, especially since I saw the other statement, I mean, I was okay, fair. I think it's okay to give him, Ed Sheeran some kind of, a hard time, not take it too easy on him. I think there's also this, I think there's, with the internet, this kind of tendency to then focus on putting so much shame on him that then we actually get a bit away from, the point, but at the same time, that's what the internet is for. I was thinking about it. I was yeah, but if you can mimify everything, I guess it's also a way to just critique and stay sharp, actually, I think. But for context, Macklemore released a statement a week ago.
2: Is that right, a week, or wasn't it last weekend, I feel like?
0: Yeah, I feel like it's...
2: It went so quick?
0: It went
2: oh my
0: so
2: God.
0: Quick,
3: This was the statement where he kind of said exactly what you just said.
2: Free
3: Palestine, this
2: free
3: is
2: Congo.
3: A distraction.
0: Exactly. Yeah.
3: Don't make it about
0: exactly
3: me.
0: Yeah.
2: True.
3: There are
2: he's gonna be fine.
0: Yeah.
3: Yeah.
2: Yeah. I'm gonna be fine. Okay.
0: But yeah, he made this statement explaining why.
2: This was a week ago.
0: Yeah. A week ago. Why he had been pulled out of Ed Sheeran's tour.
2: Mm-hmm.
0: I think he doesn't really... Does he explain a bit? Not fully... Oh, yeah. Apparently he said something at the MetLife about Palestine, and then, basically, it would be the... Not Ed Sheeran himself, but, people...
2: Above him.
0: There's a name. It's the Kraft Group.
2: Robert Kraft.
0: Was really not happy with what Macklemore said, and some people felt uncomfortable, so they didn't want Macklemore to be on tour, and then it was this ultimatum, there's this whole thing it wasn't Ed Sheeran's decision, but he's still doing the tour, and then all these people are still not playing in the end, and then a lot of artists that are supposed to do his supports just pulled out.
3: The whole Irish
2: even his
3: team
2: band.
3: Yes,
2: the whole Irish team said, no, we're not going to go for this. This is not what we stand for.
0: And now you have, and then Ed Sheeran his first reaction was he wrote a statement as well saying that
2: this is not my fault.
0: And he was my music is about, I think that's where the core of the question is that we can discuss today. He said something my music is for, I want people to feel united, and it's about love. And where is he at? Sheeran. Oh no, that's a fan account. Is he not existing
2: anymore?
0: Yeah,
2: but I feel like he deleted that statement as well because it was kind of trash.
0: Yeah.
2: I just feel like let me just start off with that. See who wants to silence. See what you can't say, and those are the people who are in power and trying to stop you from saying it.
0: He
2: didn't
0: delete it.
2: He didn't delete it. Okay. I'm appalled between the conflict between Israel and Palestine.
0: But he says something like, "My shows are about." Yeah, he doesn't want to let his fans who made plans to go and see him. His shows are about love. Oh yeah, bring people from all backgrounds and cultures together, and this won't ever change. Those who have been to one of my shows will know that they are about unity, joy, escapism, love, and a place for everyone to feel welcome. I am not complicit. I have my personal views on this devastating conflict. Just because I choose not to speak publicly, it doesn't mean I don't have them, and it doesn't mean I don't care, nor does it mean I don't support causes in my own personal way. There is a reason I do not use my professional platform for politics. My audience includes young people, often children of all backgrounds. Those who come to my shows do not expect a political forum. I respect Michael Moore's strength of purpose to stand up and shout out for what he believes. However, there is room for multiple approaches to the same end. Peace. I choose to use my fame and platform to be a place of safety and sanctuary, to maintain diplomacy and keep conversations open, not closed. If we only focus on shouting the loudest, nothing will ever change. There are different approaches to being an advocate for change. I have spent this week trying to build bridges to find a solution, and unfortunately wasn't able to do so. I know who I am, both as a person and as an artist, and those who know my heart know my values too. Ed.
2: Well.
3: Like per sentence, a question, a comment.
2: No, yeah, but like last year, he felt very comfortable commenting himself on the Ukraine and Russia conflict, because that's actually a conflict and that's genocide. Let's start there.
3: I wrote an essay like called "They Look Just Like Us."
2: Yeah.
3: When I was in university, about this Ukraine versus Palestine
2: Russia
3: versus the Congo. Right?
2: You know, it's all about like a familiarity for some people and. Yeah, it's easier to comment on something where you when there's like a just for some people a clear bad guy, I guess. But let's not pretend like it's a conflict because it's not at this point. Like who's fighting back?
3: Mm-mm.
2: Let's start there. Let's start there.
3: Like being for the children, but like
2: yeah,
3: the children that are also you know.
2: And I can sympathize with Ed. For being an artist and not wanting to use his space, but if you feel comfortable, I don't know. Some people are offended by you campaigning for hungry children in Africa. I mean, you know,
3: mm-hmm.
2: What about the little Russian kids you're speaking against? You know, what about them?
3: Mm-hmm.
2: Being central doesn't make you impartial.
3: I also believe. I mean, the music industry. It is so much about power and representation.
2: Yes.
3: and all of these things, like apoliticality is not a thing. You can maybe be explicitly political or it can be something that is...
2: Especially if you hear me spoke out, Robert Kraft,
3: mm-mm.
2: He's a notorious billionaire.
3: Mm-mm.
2: Like actually, the man
3: mm-mm.
2: owns multiple stadiums.
3: Mm-mm.
2: Do you think we're gonna go with you, Ed?
0: Yeah.
2: Like really, it comes to myself like do people even realize the reflection that it gives to their own high? Do people even see how it reflects on themselves if they see who they are aligning themselves against? And it's also a piece of like how scared are you to speak up, really? And for some people that's not so scared because I don't have a career to lose.
3: mm-hmm,
2: and
3: mm-hmm,
2: some people
3: mm-hmm.
2: do have a career to lose, but like at the end of the day. Didn't this man start from the street? Wasn't he homeless? Like, wasn't that the whole thing?
0: Yeah,
3: mm-hmm.
0: I mean, was he homeless?
2: He was homeless
3: yeah.
2: before he started.
0: Oh.
2: He got famous because he was
0: yeah.
2: like one of the first people that got like very viral back in those
0: yeah,
2: days.
0: Yeah.
2: And he was playing in front of Buckingham Palace, I feel like.
0: I knew he was a busker,
3: yeah,
0: but I kind of forget
2: yeah.
0: that, like...
2: But that's basically how they
0: busker.
2: Found him, you know, back when you could still be discovered, I guess.
3: mm-hmm.
2: And, yeah, I don't know, for you to like switch up on people and be like, oh no, I made money, so I didn't think about the yo anymore, like, what's the thing? I was going to make music about this and this and that, but that's because you needed the money.
6: Right, you said there also, lose your career, you don't have a career to lose, like, whatever he's saying, the reasons he's giving,
2: yes.
6: It is because you don't want to take sides,
2: yes.
6: And therefore,
2: and you're
6: like,
2: always going to be on the wrong side, then you're always going to be pushed around.
0: Yeah.
2: Like, Macklemore speaks about these things because he has cemented himself as someone who speaks up. Even though we can look back at Trish Shop, but that's, you know. Trish Shop is low-key racist. I'm gonna pop some tags. Only got $20
6: it's
2: in my
6: like
2: pocket.
6: Like, a little cringy. Hey, he took a stance and he's like, some of y'all are gonna hate me, and I'm cool with that, and I might lose money some. I might gain money somewhere else, and he's dealing with it.
2: Exactly.
6: And not this kind of like neutral, but actually it's because I just want to keep on capitalizing
2: on
6: as many spaces.
2: Even though the people that, I feel like the people who listen to his music are like the exact same way. in the sense that they don't want people to be too political or talk too much about things or whatever.
0: Yeah, for me it really speaks to that question of, she's something that's very present in my personal life as well, like this question of comfort and like choosing to get out of comfort for something that you truly believe is also very difficult. Especially if he comes from a place of very strong discomfort, like I can also deep down understand why you don't want to get there anymore and you're like, oh my god, I'm comfortable. I think it's like, I read a poem like yesterday, which was a reflection on that, on like this, I feel like life is constantly this balance and these choices that you constantly have to make between, there's always gonna be this like, negative and positive forces, right? And like, but I think if you stay too much on one side, even if you try to stay there, in a way it's going to pull you there. But sometimes when, let's say, you're on this high, I think you'll have to make a choice to put yourself down.
2: Yeah.
0: Because if you don't, life is going to get away. Like, the universe, I think, is going to find a way to bring you down in a way, but then it's going to be more hurtful and deeply it's going to affect you more because you will not have had the guts to choose it yourself. And, like, in a place like that, for me, it would be like, in a way or another, I think not making that choice. By the way, you can also
2: sit.
0: I like to stand, so don't worry. In a way, like, making that choice of being neutral, which of course is, what is neutrality? Is it really neutral? I don't think so, but whatever.
2: Mm.
0: This choice of, how do you say this? Quotation marks.
2: How do you say semi-neutrality, let's just say that.
0: Yeah, I feel like this choice will bring him down in a way or another because when you do something for reasons that are about, that are so strategic, you know, like he's obviously not only thinking about himself but also his team, like there's a lot of reasons, and like choosing to go against this big group would also put his own team in shit, so it's a difficult choice to do, but he might get so much like as a being
6: from that sacrifice,
0: from making that choice,
6: yeah.
0: And everyone around, and just, it's those really bold choices, I think, that really, like, move history.
2: Mm-hmm.
0: And that's kind of, and thinking about people like Lisa Rita Monet, but I think the role of artists in that is so interesting. I feel like I have this feeling that, like, artists, it's a bit sad, but I think are not meant to be comfortable. Like, because I think the role of artists is actually, by embracing discomfort, it might be the only way to like make people around you uncomfortable enough to see what's uncomfortable about the whole society we're living in.
2: You said bring back bard culture.
0: The what?
2: Bring back bard culture.
0: What's that?
2: Bards, you know, like back in the day, they had traveling musicians,
0: yeah.
2: They were, like, with their lutes and shit. Yeah. Bring back bard culture.
6: Travel around.
2: Traveling around, struggling, singing for coin.
0: Okay, I think I'm going to do that next week.
2: Travel.
6: Experiment.
0: In Brussels.
6: Yeah, for real, the way I see the role of artist, I think artist, you know, like, every person in this world has somehow a different role, and ideally we as, like, 8 billion people plus I don't know how many trees, you know, there are more trees on Earth than stars that we can observe. It's crazy.
0: Really?
6: Yeah, like
0: makes
6: the animals,
0: observe,
6: everything.
0: Yeah.
2: Not if it's up to Robert Crowe.
6: Exactly. Fuck him. No, it's all like ideally keeping each other in balance.
2: Mm-hmm.
6: And I feel like artists are typically people who are very sensitive, who feel everything very deeply, and who maybe also experience in this life things that are more intense, go to that space of discomfort, feel that discomfort, so they can turn it into art that can be shared, which for indeed the peoples who engage with that art, it can also help them get a sense of those feelings, it can maybe help them access those feelings, it can help them transmute those feelings and process, you know, it's, I think that is the service that artists are doing for people.
0: Question about that, to all of you.
2: No, I agree with
0: that,
2: I really do.
0: Can you think of like one, we're in a radio, so better if it has some sonic element, but like one piece, I don't know, one song, one, anything that like, you heard it and somehow it really triggered something you didn't expect, whether it's discomfort or like some kind of, you know, perspective on life that it really opened up something.
2: Energy, something.
0: Or even just like a feeling of, wow, I'm really deeply relating to the feelings shared by this artist.
2: I honestly have a song.
0: Like, you have, go for it.
6: Nice.
2: Sampa the Great, Energy. I don't know if you know
6: it. Okay.
0: What is it?
2: Energy by Sampa the Great.
0: Okay,
6: I love
0: this
6: track.
0: YouTube, so,
2: That's completely fine. I mean, my ears are mad.
0: Energy by what?
2: By Somebody Great.
0: Yes.
2: Yes.
6: Do you have an ad blocker, or are we gonna?
0: We're gonna hear them. I have one.
6: What are your
2: like
6: ads? Some people
2: like
6: have these weird algorithms.
0: My algorithm is not great. Let's see what it's gonna say. Usually it's da da da. Oh no, it's starting directly.
2: Yeah.

Fambo, I beg you listen me. I beg you open your ears for any waiting that they say. Waiting that they talk. Na serious talk at the talk go. No be till anger here speaking. Listen. In this world we deal, member say ya, one day go come when we all go go. Before long, we go meet Mama Godo. When we dey meet Mama Godo, tell me, waiting, you go say.

0: This is how I feel when you sing. I should have seen her the first time I saw her. That song, the songs that were coming out. I was still a baby back then. It was like, I met you outside of like, it was like this little venue, like a little theater type room.
1: I feel like we've met here.
0: We have met before. It was like, at the same time, one of my friends was singing as well. But also, we didn't meet here. No, I know that for sure. Because I saw you before.
1: But, like,
0: and I think you had like red hair back then.
1: Oh, was it the Mama Always Told Me Not to Run the Running?
0: No, it was a small room. I think it was for True Love as well.
1: Oh my God, Code North!
0: Yes, Code North.
1: Wow.
0: We met each other there. And I think I saw you somewhere before, but then we didn't meet.
1: I sang a song by Anyone Has Another Song?
0: Yes.
2: Kintsugi by Lana Del Rey. Do you know that song?
3: I mean, I don't know if I know the specific.
1: And how?
0: No, I've heard some of the great live as well. Oh my God.
3: Same, yeah.
0: I think I was way too high for it. Because I think I almost hit the ceiling. I saw her live.
1: Oh.
0: But I think I almost hit the ceiling. That's how crazy I was. Like, it was like, oh my God. Lana Del Rey.

0: Subscribe, you guys.
1: Check out new video.
0: Remember to like and comment.
2: They're gonna bring back dislike count. Did you know that? They're gonna bring back dislike count.

0: report that.
1: It's low key tea. It's
0: like every people felt, people felt like they were being bullied. That's because you were doing bad stuff. Let's it's never make, let's never bring back YouTube 2016. That was demonic.
2: The light gets in the dark.
0: I hit it back all at once. Yeah. Yeah. Woo!
2: Uh-huh.
0: The outro was kind of key. Not gonna lie.
1: She was in.
0: I know she was in beatport like.
2: Ugh. Oh, but then I just see your posts. Ah, so cute.
0: Other news.
3: Did you like it?
2: Yeah.
1: Should I turn? Is this one them? These mics?
2: No.
1: Should I turn it?
2: I can. Yeah, you can push it. I think.
3: Push it.
2: Push it. Push it.
0: Okay.
2: May I ask Musa about? Yeah, we can hear even me. Do you feel like sharing where this song found you and how?
3: Well,
2: why it touched you?
3: Because I feel like this song was pretty much contemplating about the mortality of not necessarily yourself, but your close people as well. So, and also getting over that, like, loss that you have experienced in your life. That, I kind of feel connected to that because I also wasn't really present during the times where I lost my close people in my country, and I happened to be appearing in different countries and places for certain reasons. And yeah, this is why, because she is also singing that she lost so many relatives of hers while she was touring or whatever. And also, kintsugi is a form of art. Are you familiar with kintsugi?
2: No.
3: It's when they put together the broken pottery with the sealed gold.
0: Mm. Yes.
3: Mm-hmm. She's saying that's how the and it's like a really expensive piece of art. This is a Japanese art, and she's saying that something that's broken you might actually affect you in better way. So this song is like sort of depressing and healing in the same time. So this feels really special because it came out in this time that I lost so many closest people of mine. So yeah, I tried my best to not to cry, but I'm still trying.
2: Thanks for sharing.
3: Yeah. You're really welcome. I hope you like that. I hope you don't feel the same way that I'm feeling right now.
1: But it's good to feel it and let it. And that we can access it through this art, because in the moment you maybe weren't in the space, and now you have this and you can.
3: Yeah, you can let it go. You can.
1: Yeah.
3: It actually helped me process that a lot, so that's why I'm sharing it. Maybe it can be helpful for you as well.
2: Yeah, definitely.
0: Okay.
3: Thank you.
0: Now you have to let feelings feel them, to let them change our past.
2: Yeah.
0: It's always a thing. That's where art comes from, though.
3: Yeah.
1: Artists are alchemizers in that sense. They let us alchemize feelings that maybe we can't manage to by ourselves in this art.
3: Exactly.
1: Yeah,
3: exactly.
1: Yeah.
3: Exactly. It came out in the time that I was kind of trying to figure out what I'm feeling, and it helped me a lot to structure my feelings and to went through them in a better way, I guess.
2: Yeah.
0: That's very powerful.
2: Like, I didn't relate to the song in the same way at all, and that's also what's so beautiful. And that's also why I asked, and I could never have imagined. And I think that's also what's actually beautiful with, like, sharing this with people. Because this opened a new perspective on, like, just the way that you relate to that song differently to me.

0: so much about our different experiences.
1: Yeah.
2: Mm-hmm.
0: And just then, like, it's like, okay, it's so actually really good, and please, like, and also, like, even if I felt the same, I think that's also just a beautiful thing that we can just share about it, and also that's why mourning as well, I think.
1: Yeah, exactly.
0: It's just a process that is, of course, personal, but you need people around you, especially people who can relate to the mourning,
1: yeah,
0: or like be there and embrace you.
1: Exactly.
0: So, even if I felt the same, like, I think it would be even stronger, you know, like, it's like when you have someone that you really relate to in some kind of feeling, like, there's some comfort in it, like, we're not alone, even in the pain. Yeah.
1: Yeah. I hope you liked it, though.
0: Definitely.
1: Because I think it's almost too personal for many people to understand, but if you just...
3: That's very long, huh?
1: Yeah, if you just dig into it a little and you can find yourself and you can really... At least I did.
4: I feel like Lana is definitely very much a queen of letting people tap into sadness, like,
3: yeah,
4: in the best way, you know,
0: yeah,
4: like...
0: Yeah, she even shared about it. At some point, she had some backlash, but, I mean, again... About
3: yeah,
0: it.
3: But the way she shared it... She was like, why can people talk about shaking ass when I can't talk about a fucking 50-year-old, 54-year-old man?
4: I can
3: sing about,
4: like,
3: being groomed.
4: Gotta love an unhinged
0: I did think, like, she knows... she actually stood her ground, and I think it goes back to, like, okay, I think if you do something and you really feel strongly about why you do it and you stand your ground, I think in the end, like,
3: especially,
0: it's also the best thing you can do as a person and as an artist, like, because if you're just gonna do it because of the looks of it,
1: yeah,
0: then you really lose it.
3: Even though being an artist does make you, like, really hot.
0: Hot?
3: Being an artist does make you hot. Like, offer it.
0: Hot.
3: Hot. Sexy.
0: So... No, I'm not... No, I was gonna... But that's me, and I was gonna be like, so Ed Sheeran.
3: Oh,
4: I was gonna say Ed Sheeran crying on stage was not hot.
3: I feel like crying on stage because my friends didn't like that I... I'm sorry. Okay, well, as a conclusion, Parrish, the voice, has to leave.
0: You have to leave? Okay.
3: Yeah, it's already a bit late, and I have this guy has school at 9 o'clock tomorrow.
0: Oof, okay.
3: So I have to take his ass out.
1: Well, it's really fun to have chat with you.
0: Yeah, thank you so much,
3: yeah,
0: for
3: that's no
0: sharing.
3: Problem. You know, I always
1: thank
3: like to join you.
1: For inviting us for this special experience. It's my first time in such a room, and it's awesome. I'm liking it a lot. I will stay here.
3: Yeah.
4: Hanging out in the radio every day, dropping into everybody's shows.
3: That's exactly why I wanted to come here, because...
1: I'm just going to document this process, if you don't
0: no,
1: know.
0: No, yeah, and you can share about it.
1: Yeah.
0: We're on the social media. Follow us. Little Music for the following.
3: Better Music for Better People.
4: You got the clean teeth algorithm.
0: Hey, hey,
4: good.
0: Actually,
3: the clean teeth algorithm stuff.
0: That's my actual.
3: I only get like Kalshi. Or like. Nina just built an app.
0: What?
3: Nina just built an app.
0: An app?
3: Yeah.
0: For what?
3: Remedy. What's it called? What's the episode app making thing again? Was it Remedy? No, it wasn't Remedy. It was like another money transfer thing.
4: I also get, like, everything about, like, money, trading, work, uploading,
0: yeah,
4: and I'm like...
3: Yeah, AI,
4: don't
3: very much
4: me.
3: AI.
4: You think I'm such a capitalist?
3: Like, for real, like, I'm not even making money, like...
4: I'm broke, excuse me.
0: I mean, at least if it's Remitly, they think you're sending money back.
3: Yeah, it's just, like, that's a money transfer app, but then they also get, like investment apps and stuff like that, where I'm like, I don't even got money to invest. You're trying to sell me a pipe dream. Alright, thank you for having me.
0: Parrish, see you around.
3: Goodbye.
4: Mm-hmm.
3: Until next time, and I'm playing the 26th here at work, so feel free to come by unless you're going.
0: I'm playing in Brussels.
3: Oh, she's in
0: so
3: Brussels.
0: Physically,
3: I'm going to repost you in like 5 seconds.
0: Tune in.
3: For sure, we're going to. Period. Alright, I'll see you guys then.
0: See you around.
3: Okay.
1: See you around.
0: Yes.
1: It's such a pleasure meeting you.
0: Yes.
1: Have fun, guys.
3: You never finish
0: this
3: line.
0: Good luck in class tomorrow.
3: Oh.
1: Thank you so much.
0: Yeah. Okay, now it's just us. The room has been divided by two. That's just cute. Well, it was your turn.
4: Oh my gosh. I like when you said y'all have a track that is kind of fitting in this realm of like, yeah, that it really has that alchemizing, transmuting effect. Like, oh, so many songs firing off in my brain, and like, I don't even know what to choose. I feel like it also, of course, depends, maybe what I'm moving through in life, what needs to be released, you know, how a song can really invoke and release what needs to be released.
0: Then maybe it's more specific then. And you can also choose not to, because that's another level. It's a bit like on the same line of what Musa shared. The last song, maybe not the last song, but one song that made you cry. You know, like one of the songs, you hear it and you're like suddenly like,
4: yeah.
0: Fuck.
4: Yeah, I can share one definitely. And it's also, I mean, obviously people listening don't have the visual, right? But I was also like, it makes me cry, period, but I also chose to watch it recently. And this artist...
0: Oh my god, I love that song.
4: Yeah, she like also breaks down while singing this song and...
0: Oh, it's the MTV Unplugged one. I love this album. It's my favorite album.
4: I feel in so many different layers I can relate to this.
0: Like, so many of the songs that I like from this album don't have a video. Like, I can't find it. Because I really absolutely love...
2: to be honest, sometimes I actually have...
0: Yeah, I have those ads a lot, and I hate those. It's not really AI, but it's like... Those weird scenarios that they make.
4: Yeah.
0: Oh, okay, we can ignore. Okay.
4: Okay, wait, gotta...
0: Let's go to the start.
4: Do you
0: still want to... Oh my god, the crowd.
4: Yeah, oh my gosh, it was such an intimate... Yeah, no, I just want to say for me, like, on a layer of, like, it hits on a layer of friendship, it hits on a layer of romantic relationships, but it also hits on a layer of... devotion to whatever, like love, spirit, God, something that moves in all of us, whatever you want to call it. And when I don't know. So yeah, this would be
0: Lauryn Hill, I Gotta Find Peace of Mind. There's so much to say about this.
5: I know, I'm going. I gotta find peace of mind.
0: Also, I heard she kind of learned the guitar
5: in, when you try to get
0: like
5: peace
0: a few months before this gig.
5: I

0: Get your business up and running.
1: I was so locked in, I didn't even notice you were.
2: Oops, yeah. I don't know, it's... I feel somehow there is simultaneously this deep heartbreak, but then such this strength and resilience of every day is another chance to get it right, and seeing her and also her emotion in it. Yeah, it's where it needs to.
1: Yeah.

0: do you have?
1: I was trying to think about it.
0: Mm-hmm.
1: I was trying to think about the last song I cried to, and I know this one. The thing is, it might have been one of my songs.
0: While making or listening. I've never thought so much about that, that it can also even...
1: Yeah.
0: For yourself as an artist, you're also alchemizing, so your work is...
1: Yeah.
0: Mm-mm.
1: I think I've never really played it. I've played a bunch of songs. I don't even remember the name of the song.

0: I know I put it somewhere. I think I, oh, there's something. It's another one.
1: Okay.
0: But, like, I don't think I ever played it on the radio here.
1: Mm-hmm.
0: It's my very, one of my first uploads, actually, on SoundCloud.
1: Mm-hmm.
0: It was 5 years ago.
1: Mm-hmm.
0: I was turning 21, and I had been playing I'd Rather Go Blind for a while.
1: Mm-hmm.
0: And then suddenly I had a heartbreak.
1: Mm-hmm.
0: And then suddenly that song resonated so strongly.
1: Mm-hmm.
0: And then
1: someone told me it was over. No!
0: Like every word suddenly was exactly what I was experiencing.
1: Mm.
0: Every word.
1: Mm.
0: And suddenly I was in this empty room. I was also in a kind of similar transition period where I was like also kind of moving, and then all this heartbreak at the same time, just all of this being like expressed.

0: that is?
1: No.
2: I like to say 3 minutes in the end because, like, and I'm crying.
3: Feeding the feels. Yeah. That was so good. I really love, you know, that part where she's like, I was just.
2: Mm-hmm.
3: I really love the way because she goes, like, really just, like, yeah, super high, but I really love the way. That was so good.
2: I remember I was, like, I used to do a lot of covers, but
3: mm-hmm.
2: then how I would, like, learn these songs, I would, like, hear it once,
3: mm-hmm.
2: and then just, like, kind of try to remember it on the chords, but without really going back to the song,
3: yeah.
2: So that I would really make my own version.
3: Yeah.
2: I remember I was still, like, kind of trying to remember how the song goes. But, I think I could never, like, I've done this song again, and of course, like, technically it can be good, but, like, this way I cannot do it again, because it was just the feelings,
3: right,
2: that's probably,
3: yeah,
2: there.
3: And that rawness of an emotion.
2: Yeah.
3: Yeah. And I guess, like, circling back around to this topic of, like, artists and action, and I'm bringing that in conversation with this idea of the artist as the alchemist, I honestly feel like having something to say, having the guts to say it, it also often creates amazing work because it has that,
2: yeah,
3: emotion,
2: yeah,
3: in it, you know, it's loaded, there's something,
2: yeah,
3: there, and,
2: yeah,
3: it isn't this polished,
2: yeah,
3: pop,
2: yeah,
3: consumable thing, but it has spirit, you know,
2: yeah, it's a good thing to remember, I think. If I really have to think about the works that mark me, they are, they always have this element, even if they, even playful work,
3: mm,
2: in a way would have an element of something new, like, or something that, I think also something that comes from genuine playfulness is also very special.
3: Mm-hmm. Mm-hmm.
2: And
3: when,
2: yeah,
3: it can allow us to tap into also that childlike,
2: yeah,
3: spirit, right?
2: Yeah.
3: But
2: yeah,
3: that it really, it's like eating a home cooked meal versus McDonald's, and maybe it doesn't necessarily matter what the home cooked meal is, you know, if it's something, a curry with rice, or if it's like,
2: yeah,
3: a pasta, or if it's like, I don't know, injera, if you can make that even.
2: Yeah.
3: It's the fact that it is, like, that it has this love and energy and effort and nourishment and realness, and that it can, yeah, alchemize, invoke within us a spirit and move us.
2: Yeah.
3: Yeah.
2: Yeah. It is a bit of a trip, no?
3: Oh, it's so nice when, like, there's just a lot of people in a space talking about life and going onto YouTube and shit. So,
2: yeah.
3: Yeah.

0: ASMR to put some furniture in the silence. Although I always say that silence is okay.
1: I'm doing ASMR.
2: I wrote some records from the same years, Etta James. This for a long time. That was a good 2-3 years, maybe 2 years, where I predominantly listened really to like soul from like 60s, 70s ish, kind of 80s maybe. Maybe I can play one of these. If you have a
1: oof. No.
2: A preference.
1: If you have any if anything you know calls you. The only artist I know there is Marvin Gaye.
2: Marvin Gaye.
1: Like, of course it's the only artist I know. Mm-hmm. So what's going on?
2: Yeah. I
1: but this picture, it looks like he's at a like a burial.
2: Yeah, it looks like a funeral, no?
1: Yeah.
2: Like this raincoat.
1: Yeah, it's black, he's wearing black.
2: Yeah.
1: It's like it's snowing or raining on him. And he seems focused. Like my idea of, of what's going on, the song is like quite cheerful.
2: Mm.
1: So it's quite a contrast to that. It's really beautiful.
2: I will play it because it's, yeah, it's funny you say that because I actually brought it, I mean, yeah, based on what, just, yeah, the only thing you shared, like kind of artists and action, and I picked up this specifically because it's actually a very critical reflection, I guess, of, yeah, like society in that time and where he was living at that time, and actually what's going on is yeah, like a very serious reflection on that. If you listen to the lyrics, actually it also has the lyrics on the inside of the record. I'll give it to you while it's playing.
1: All right,
2: then you can read.

0: Hey, brother, what's up?
1: Ain't nothing in the world. I'm just grooving, you know.
2: Cross anger.
1: Groove on, brother. Groove on.
0: Sweet baby. I can dig it.
1: My baby. Smith it, baby. All right. I'm
0: doing really good. Yo, show, gang.
2: Fun in the summertime.
1: Right on, baby. Get it, sweet pea.

0: Yeah. I think I've never properly at all listened to Marvin Gaye. Also, I am ashamed to say that I was hearing in my head, what's going on?
1: I wonder what to know. Also, that is a joyful song.
0: Yeah.
1: But it's also, I'm coming up or something she sings now.
0: Yeah. Coming up. Yes. Oh my God. I'm coming up, literally. Do you know Benjamin Clementine? I don't think it's really on Instagram anymore. But there was this post once that really marked me. It was after a concert of him, and he decided not to play the piano.
1: Mm.
0: And people were really angry and like calling for him to go on the piano. And it was like, I don't want to play the piano tonight, so mm-hmm. I won't. Mm-hmm. And it's my concert, so, you know. And like, it was again this like, standing his ground,
1: yeah.
0: That I thought was really strong.
1: Mm-hmm.
0: And I think that's what in the end a lot of artists struggle with, and

0: I think when you create, when you gain popularity and an audience based on certain traits, it's a bit of a trap. It's easy to fall into like there's a kind of comfort and almost a sense of obligation to like do what you have been getting known for or something. And I think it's a difficult step to get out of that, but it's so important that he did this. I think it's again this thing of like, well, he could have gone there on stage and played the piano and people would have been happy, but he wouldn't have been doing what he really felt like doing that night.
1: Right.
0: And then it's this game of losing and winning. Like in that night, maybe that a lot of people were like, I'm not gonna follow him anymore. But then actually I became even more of a true fan, I think, because I was like, this person actually just wants to be themselves on stage and to express.
2: I think like someone who came to mind who I feel like didn't have the space to do that and it became her demise is Amy Winehouse, for example. You know, like, it's also a whole lot. No, people have so much entitlement, people, it's like you've got to deal with that. And yeah, I feel this sense of being very strong in yourself and like just knowing who you are and accepting you're not for everyone. That is super valuable.
0: You're not for everyone. I think this is a great way to round things up, like also with what we started with, like thinking about the statement by Ed Sheeran. I think this is like and you can analyze it in through different lenses. I think there's so many things that fall into that, but this thing of I want to be for everyone is so, it's very blindsided. I think it's not wanting to see that. It's like it's very idealistic. In a way that is not actually possible, and kind of claiming that is also just not seeing how your music cannot just be for everyone.
2: Right. If you say I'm for everyone, white, and to bring this down to like a very, there's me and there's someone who wants to kill me, and you, Vianna, you're like, this radio booth is for everyone, so you invite me and you invite this part. This is maybe an extreme example, but actually it's not, because we're literally talking about people being killed, right? Genocide. So you're inviting us both in this space and you're saying, no, I'm for everyone. So, but you being for everyone and inviting me and this killer, it means actually you're not for me, because I can't be in this space and be safe. So you're saying you're for everyone, but by saying that you're it's actually like, really not.
0: It's like for everyone, if some of the people here keep away some parts that are so big in who they are, in their daily experience, in their identity, because daily experience is part of identity. Home is part of identity. What if you have no home and are complete, constantly in displacement? Like right now there's a mosquito eating me. That's the killer in the room. Neutrality. And there was one, on the Instagram thing, there was a comment on his whiteness and like, people can joke, we can joke about how we're accusing, like, oh, it's again the cis white man. Fault, but it's not even a full thing. It's just like when you grow up in a society, in a place where this specific combination of things that you are allows you to truly believe that, like, this experience that you share can be for everybody.
2: Mm-hmm.
0: That reveals a lot about your place in the society, and
2: mm-hmm.
0: I think at core that's also another big thing that's going on. Is like, of course, he didn't have it easy in his life, like no one does.
2: Mm-hmm.
0: At different levels, like different in different ways. Like, it doesn't mean that he's had a super easy life, and doesn't cancel the difficulties he had, but I think that's one of the things that are going on, and again, like, I think that's where the role of just being a human being is so important, but like an artist is like truly sharing your experience.
2: Mm-mm.
0: Because it allows to see all the different perspectives that are possible. Yeah. And when you really like do it from your core and express it from a way that even someone who has such a different experience can actually be like, oh wow, okay, maybe that my experience is not the only,
2: mm-hmm.
0: like, wow, there are different ways to really deeply struggle that I don't even understand.
2: Mm-hmm.
0: I think that's what can make arts so strong. And why what's go, like, in any case, this whole meme that it became, I guess it's just important that it's happening through art, actually. Yeah.
2: I think in this it's also to encourage as many people as possible to create and share their stuff, because the world also needs this plethora of voices so we can share and enrich each other with our experiences and really move away from this myth of a universal,
0: yeah.
2: You know, it's a privilege to kind of believe in that. Yeah, it's kind of like, yeah. Also like this kind of American, like, oh, pull yourself up by your bootstraps and like get on with.
0: Yeah.
2: It's like individual pain and experiences is a thing, and systemic and structural experience is another thing, and they're just different. Not like one is way worse than the other, they're just different. And I guess when you're in that idea that there's a universal experience, then you're likely not dealing with systemic or structural.
0: Yeah,
2: so we need to hear as many and see as many different voices as possible to let go of this universal experience, which is kind of centered around whiteness and maleness and straightness and such, purely due to the way how society likes to package it and sell us to us, because it's also a very capitalizable experience, I guess.
0: Makes me think of a song. To be honest, I don't really per se like, I've heard it so much. I am a bit annoyed about it, but there's this, it's exactly what you said, and I feel like if there's any, I don't per se try to end every episode with like a kind of lesson, but it's actually kind of nice to round it up to something, and I feel like this is very strong, just like this idea of this encouragement, I think, towards ourselves and to others to like truly deeply share your experience. Like, if the interaction we had with Musa earlier was really strong because I really had such a different understanding of the song he shared, and then he shared it on this verge as well, very vulnerably, which I was so touched by. It's also so interesting because Lana Del Rey also has a very different background. And it's like how also when you have such like a different identity from someone, like in the end you can really, really connect on some themes and just feelings because in the end we do share this weird thing that's existing.
2: Yeah, and it's very humanizing, right? And it can also be like vice versa, that some cute white Dutch person listening to some Arabic tune is also like having this relation to it, and it's also shifting perceptions and humanizing and building relations, and it's so precious.
0: Yeah, it makes me think of the, you know, like people from older generations, the boomers, and like I think it's a bit like in like Dutch. Sometimes you go to a party, and then like sometimes it will have a theme, cultural or a country, and then the DJ is like this white Dutch boomer like man who's just really obsessed about music from that place. I've been to parties like that and thought, but why is it this person playing? and sometimes I would be like, I think there's a problem here, and I think I have actually honestly been a bit more at peace. I think there's layers to that, always. Depends on really what, you know, the point of something might be, and how important representation would be. But also, I'm also appreciating the, like, when it comes from true appreciation, you also feel it in what is shared. And I think it's also very strong, and to also appreciate how someone can be touched by something they might at first not even understand, but simply it's that also that thing of music and art forms that actually are really based on the feeling. I think that's something that I'm also appreciating and embracing, like finding balance in that growing up. Growing older. And would it be, I think we'll have some minutes after, but I was thinking about that. Oh my god. Oh, terrible. What is this? Odido, of course. It's because I not sure if that's it's because probably I need to change my phone, my telephone provider. The ads are so long, it's insane.
2: You have this browser called Brave.
0: Oh, yeah.
2: Tip out there for anyone who does it. Yeah, it definitely for YouTube it works.
0: You know this?
2: Like kid be singing.

0: 2 more minutes.
1: Yeah, well, thank you again for joining. Had a very reflective episode. I really feel enriched by it, actually.
2: Yeah, thank you so much for the invitation.
1: My pleasure.
2: Also,
1: yeah. I'm really taking this as a encouragement to scream and shout. And sing, shout, scream till the words dry out.
2: Put it all in the papers, y'all.
1: I'm not afraid.
2: We need you.
1: They can read all about it. Yeah, and the classic person who's like, I don't know.
3: Analog versus digital.

0: listen to me. I'm a simple turkey with steel feathers without eyes. I'm living inside an orange planet without juice.
1: But I know that the astronomers are rotten meat.
0: They know nothing, because they feel nothing. I feel.

Listen. You need to feed your chemical dreams of fire to live. 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You need to feel in your flesh. 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I feel in my feathers. 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I feel in my beak. I feel in my veins.

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Insensinle, amozzele, hop alle.

Don't sign out.

Welcome to the show, folks. This is the Cosmos Club broadcasting on Warm Radio. My name's Ajay, and I have just played you almost an hour of rather wonderful music, and I didn't really feel like chatting through that particular set. I just wanted to sit back here and listen to the music. And you probably hear something in the background. That's the cricket going on, the Pakistan England test match, and Pakistan have lost another wicket, 14 for 2, third test match, day one, session one. It's been one-way traffic on this test series. Pakistan really coming very, very short on all fronts indeed, which is a shame, you know, because you just hope that both teams are going to present strong teams and put on a strong game, but it's really been one-way traffic. Anyway, let me tell you in the last few minutes what I actually played for you in that set. We kicked off with Lucky Stars with the track Winter Call, and that particular track and the next track from Gorge Cop with their track Strontium came from a compilation album, just came out. Various artists, Fully Nowhere, a World Resources Archive. This compilation came out on World of Echo, and it's a comp drawn from material drawn from limited lathe 7-inch singles and LPs released by the New Zealand label World Resources. Brilliant, brilliant, brilliant stuff on here. I think it's already sold out on Bandcamp, so you could probably just get the digital download, which is just as good. Thereafter, brand new from Spiral Galaxy with the track Igliner. We're from the Spiral Galaxy 2 album, and they hail from Chicago. Really cool, cool album this. I've really been listening to it a lot. Flutist Sarah Gossett and Plastic Crime Wave on guitar, keys and machines. And they have put together a really beautiful, ethereal, psychedelic sonic journey on this album. There's five tracks on here, a nice beautiful long set on that one as well. White Gourd gave us Skin Peel Back to Reveal Fur from the To Walk in Justice Calls for Strength album. I stumbled across this not so long ago and was blown away by it. Really brilliant, brilliant release this. White Gourd is a sobriquet of Suzanne Stone, and this has been her long-running solo project. And White Gourd is distinct from her work A Million Brazilians, and that's the mothership for the Psychic Sounds Collective, and have worked tirelessly to keep the strange main banner flapping in the cold northern wind. Terrific release this as well. After White Gourd,

0: Records label, which is Bill Orcutt's label. There's 10 tracks on here of unbelievably brilliant guitar work. Honestly, it's just, you sometimes think guitar playing can't go to a different level, you've heard it all, and then somebody like Cyrus comes along and blows your mind on that front. Brilliant, brilliant release. Lilia gave us Still Hetsfeldet from the Muna album, and that's a Scandinavian jazz psychedelic ruminations going on there. Real mishmash of stuff on there, absolutely gorgeous. Atmosphere gave us Black Hole In, White Hole Out from her Cosmogenonical Ears album. This came out very recently, I believe. No, 2025. I'm slightly getting lost here. She put this out in 2025. Check it. And we finished it all off with Leila Boudreau and Kali Malone from their new album, which came out in March, Music for Intersecting Planes. And we listened to the track Intersecting Planes 2. Hope you enjoyed the show. I will see you all again in 2 weeks' time. Take care of yourselves. Take care of each other. Peace out.
1: Is this thing on when I press the button or when I let it go?
2: One, two, three.

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1: Linda Evans from 41 Layman Street, Cooks Hill. I think it's important to have some green space and just have some trees in this little pocket of concrete and tar.